0: 170,000 documents were made public after Mayor Zoran Mamdani's administration settled two lawsuits from 9/11 advocacy organizations.
1: People got sick because the leaders they trusted lied and told them they were safe to breathe in toxic air.
0: New York Congressman Gerald Nadler was among those who started the quest for this information more than two decades ago.
2: Officials like EPA Administrator Christine Todd Whitman and Mayor Giuliani denied claims like mine, saying the air was perfectly safe. Blasphemous.
0: The public can browse this first batch of documents through a portal on the city's website. For NPR News, I'm Steve Kastenbaum in New York.
3: The Inspector General's Office for the U.S. Postal Service is looking into a new technical system the agency is developing for mail-in ballots in the midterm election. As NPR's Hansilo Wong reports, that new technology is part of a legal fight at the Supreme Court.
4: The U.S. Postal Service built the new online system after President Trump put out an order calling for it to deliver mail-in ballots only to people on voter lists that the states would have to turn over to the mailing agency. We should note USPS is a financial supporter of NPR. Last week, an anonymous federal government official filed a report claiming that system has not been properly tested and could lead to eligible voters not getting ballots in time for the midterm general election or at all. Now the USPS Inspector General's office says it's conducting an independent review of those claims. A federal judge has blocked the Postal Service from requiring states to use the online portal for their mail-in ballots for the midterms. The judge found it has no authority to impose that requirement. USPS is now asking the Supreme Court and an appeals court to pause the judge's ruling. Hansilo Wong, NPR News.
3: This is NPR.
5: Good afternoon. With KCLU News, I'm Dave Meyer. Some members of Congress have jumped into the legal battle over the Trump administration's intervention in a major oil controversy in Santa Barbara County. KCLU's Lance Orozco has the details.
6: Democratic Congressman Salute Carbajal of Santa Barbara and 17 of his congressional colleagues filed an amicus brief to support the state of California's lawsuit against the federal government. After failing to get state approval to restart the pipeline, which ruptured on the Gaviota Coast in 2015 and caused a major spill, Sable Offshore Corporation turned to the federal government for help. The Trump administration approved the use of a law called the Defense Production Act to order the restart of the pipeline. Sable restarted the pipeline in March. The Defense Production Act allows the federal government to bypass regulators for the production of essential materials during a national emergency. The brief filed by the legislators argues that the federal government failed to demonstrate there is a legitimate national defense need for the oil. It notes that the crude oil isn't going to the military. It has a contract to sell oil to Chevron. Lance Orozco, KCLU News.
5: A Central Coast city is trying to get its voters up to speed on some measures which will appear on the November ballot. KCLU's Ben Hayes reports.
7: Voters in Arroyo Grande will be deciding two measures on the November ballot. Measure C-26 asks voters to pass a proposed cannabis business tax that could generate an estimated $500,000 annually for the city's general fund. Measure D-26 would allow Arroyo Grande to participate in the state water project. The first meeting is set for this Thursday to discuss Measure C-26, while the second meeting to discuss the city's water supply and Measure D-26 is set for September 29th. Both meetings are taking place at 5:30 p.m. at City Council Chambers on East Branch Street in Arroyo Grande. The public is invited. I'm Ben Hayes, KCLU News.
5: High surf advisory currently in effect until 11 o'clock this evening for our Ventura County beaches. Right now we have 82 degrees in Montecito. I'm Dave Meyer at 5:06. 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
9: 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I'm Sasha Pfeiffer.
10: And I'm Scott Detrow. 192 days. That is how long it has been since the U.S. and Israel began a war against Iran. Iran immediately blocked shipping through the Strait of Hormuz and launched counterattacks across the Persian Gulf, targeting U.S. forces on air bases in Qatar, Kuwait, Saudi Arabia, the United Arab Emirates, and the Navy's Fifth Fleet in Bahrain. More than 6 months later, the future of those bases and U.S. troops in the region remains uncertain. We are joined now by NPR's international correspondent in the Gulf, Aya Batrawi, and Pentagon correspondent Tom Bowman. Aya, let's start with you and what you're hearing in the Gulf from Arab allies that have long hosted thousands of U.S. troops, believing it would offer them protection.

0: leave abortion medications through the mail to their house, state-level abortion bans really can't stop people from ending their pregnancies. That's why anti-abortion rights groups have filed several lawsuits to stop telehealth abortion access nationally. Louisiana Attorney General Liz Merle told a Senate committee in January why she thinks the FDA telehealth rules must be changed.
1: Until then, Louisiana's efforts to protect mothers and their unborn children and to hold out-of-state abortion pill traffickers accountable for the harm they inflict will be all but futile.
0: For his part, Dr. William Richardson says that his connection with patients and the information he shares is the same, whether he sees a patient in person or through telehealth. The medications that patients take are the same, too.
2: My sense, as well as the sense of every other legitimate medical organizations, is that medication abortion has been proven to be safe, effective, and well-tolerated by patients worldwide.
0: Richardson knows the risk that telehealth abortion will get restricted again is real. He says at age 66, instead of fretting, he's made contingency plans to be completely remote, completely in person, or anything in between.
2: We are ready to do all of those things if we have to, based on what happens here locally or what happens at the federal level.
0: He says he's ready for anything. Selena Simmons Duffin, NPR News, Tucson, Arizona.
3: A donkey named Hank has set a new world record.
4: He has ears measuring in at an official 17.12 inches, and those are the longest ears of any living donkey, according to Guinness World Records.
3: Hank is a mammoth donkey, the largest breed in the world, around the size of a racing horse.
5: He stands 61 inches. He's about 1,100 pounds.
4: Hank's owner, Jennifer G., lives in Huntersville, Pennsylvania. She says in addition to having big ears, he's got a big personality.
5: He just hangs out at the house and the grandkids ride him, the neighbor girl rides him, and he's very, very people friendly, and he's kind of goofy. He likes to always pull like little stunts, like grabbing onto your zipper or searching your pockets for treats. He's very lovable. He's like a gigantic golden retriever.
3: G grew up on a farm and was always around horses and donkeys. She started raising donkeys herself about 15 years ago. After her first donkey died, she bought Hank from a local Pennsylvania breeder.
5: We were looking at the donkeys that she was selling, and Hank came up out of the field and walked right up to me and would not let me alone the whole time that we were looking at these other donkeys.
4: Last year, G saw an article about the previous record-holding donkey. That's when her husband joked that the real record might belong to Hank.
5: My husband has always told me, like, he's got the longest ears I've ever seen. So I went out and measured them. I realized that we had that record beat.
3: So she sent an application in to Guinness World Records. After a bunch of paperwork, plus visits from witnesses and a vet, Hank has officially claimed the world record.
5: My husband always says that my mules and donkeys are just hay burners, you know, and I told him that if Hank becomes famous, we're going to have a famous ass and it's not going to be him.
4: What started out as a bit of a joke has become a lot of fun for the G family.
5: We just laugh about it. It's just something fun. Like, my whole family got into it and we're getting t-shirts made up.
3: As the new world record holder, Hank gets a certificate and he will be featured in the 2027 Guinness Book of World Records.
6: Good evening, just about 6:18, and you're listening to KCLU, NPR for the California Coast. I'm Dave Meyer. According to data out this morning, small business owners are optimistic about the economy and their own businesses, but they still feel uncertain about what's next. We'll have a look at how small businesses are weathering economic storms coming up next on Marketplace at 6:30, right here on KCLU. Well, it's soon going to cost a bit more to use Metrolink commuter train service in Ventura County and throughout Southern California. Metrolink will hike the price of one-way tickets and SoCal Day Passes in October. Officials say the hikes are necessary to meet rising operational costs, declining state and federal funding, and a drop in ridership. One-way tickets will increase an average of 14%. About 80% of one-way purchases will see a fare hike of up to a dollar. Day passes will go from the current $15 to $19, and weekend passes, day passes, that is, will increase from $10 to $12. Discounts for students, seniors, and some other categories will continue. Metrolink officials say it's the first price hike in 13 years for the commuter rail service, which serves six
7: Count them, 6 Southern California counties. Let's see what's happening on the roads. Not much. A little slow and go through the Camarillo area right now, and that's about it. We do have an extreme heat warning going into effect at 8 o'clock in the morning for many areas. High surf advisory expires tonight at 11 for Ventura County beaches, but of course it is subject to being extended. Isolated showers, thunderstorms, and even some lightning will continue through the evening, peaking with high pressure. Will bring even hotter temperatures to the area tomorrow with a slight cool down on tap for your Thursday, but still making for some extreme heat warnings. Tonight's lows, 60s and 70s. Tomorrow's highs, 80s and 90s at the coast, and again, triple digits inland. 75 in Santa Barbara right now. Got 78 degrees in Ojai and 75 in Santa Maria. On social media, so-called trad wives embrace traditional gender roles of homemaking and raising children. Next time on Here and Now, one woman shares why she decided to leave the subculture and what she calls its darker side. 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
4: 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I'm Sasha Pfeiffer.
3: And I'm Scott Detrow. News today of a major shakeup in Washington. Lonnie G.
9: Comedian Stavros Halkias has had a...
3: The Smithsonian Secretary announced he is retiring after 38 years of service with the institution. He will step down at the end of the year. The decision comes at a moment of intense pressure on the Smithsonian from the Trump administration. Bunch once told NPR he didn't know he'd end up working at the Smithsonian after his first visit as a child, but he knew it was a place of possibility. He's headed the organization since 2019 and is the first historian and the first African-American to do so. Secretary Bunch joins me now. Welcome to All Things Considered.
10: Thank you very much. Appreciate it.
3: Why leave now?
10: Because I'm old as dirt. The reality is that after 38 years, I've been able to accomplish so much. I've learned so much. I've built.

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2: 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On the next Snap Judgment, vote for El Hadi. Snap Judgment, storytelling with a beat. Do not miss it.
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1: Time now, 6:59 on your Tuesday, as we check the roads. Just the one item here, eastbound 118 at Tapo Canyon in Simi Valley, a debris in lanes there, and it has been struck by at least one vehicle. Okay, at the maps, we're looking really good on both the central and the south coasts right now. NPR for the California Coast, 88.3 KCLU, FM and HD Thousand Oaks, 102.3 FM, 1340 AM, KCLU Santa Barbara, KSYV Solvang at 89.7 KCLM and KCLM HD Santa Maria, heard on 92.1 in San Luis Obispo. 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
4: UHYY in Philadelphia. This is Fresh Air. I'm Tanya Mosley in Los Angeles. Today, writer Casey Gerald. A decade ago, he was a rising star, a Yale and Harvard graduate running a celebrated nonprofit, giving TED Talks, and on magazine covers as proof the American dream still works. Then he put it all down and disappeared. And now in a new book, he turns his leaving into an argument, one that speaks to a generation of young people grappling with the promises and limits of the American dream.
5: They offer a dead-end bargain. They say, we'll give you the keys to the kingdom, but you got to leave parts of yourself outside.
4: The new book is called The Great Refusal. Plus, TV critic David Bianculli reviews the Canadian sketch comedy series SCTV, which is now streaming on Netflix. First News.
6: Live from NPR News in Washington, I'm Ryland Barton. U.S. forces have destroyed five Iranian oil ships as part of escalating hostilities in the Gulf. The U.S. says the operation was in response to Iran targeting U.S. warships. NPR's Greg Myrie has more.
7: U.S. Central Command says it hit and destroyed the five Iranian oil ships near Karg Island, the country's main oil processing facility at the northern end of the Gulf. The Americans told the crews on the Iranian ships to abandon them before they were struck. The U.S. says it acted after Iran's Revolutionary Guard Corps fired ballistic missiles at U.S. Navy warships twice in the past 2 days. The American ships were not hit and continue to operate in the region. The U.S. is stepping up economic pressure on Iran, and exchanges of fire have increased in recent days. The U.S. also hit three Iranian oil ships last Saturday. Greg Myrie, NPR News, Washington.
6: The Trump administration's nationwide immigration crackdown is well into its second year. Now new research is starting to quantify something else, just how much these ICE arrest operations are costing local economies. NPR's Jasmine Garst has the story.
8: A new report by the University of Illinois Chicago used anonymous GPS data from cell phones to unpack the economic toll of ICE operations in 2025 throughout Chicago. The study tracked movements between immigrant neighborhoods and non-immigrant neighborhoods in Chicago's Cook County. The report estimates that raids cost retail and restaurants in non-immigrant neighborhoods about $1.26 billion, and it costs the state around $107 million in tax revenue. In a statement to NPR, White House spokesperson Lauren Biss said, quote, if there was any correlation between rampant illegal immigration and a good economy, Biden would have had a booming economy. Jasmine Garst, NPR News, New York.
6: U.S. security agencies have issued a warning to American AI companies, saying their Chinese counterparts are distilling their best capabilities and threatening U.S. technological leadership. NPR's John Ruich has more.
9: The National Security Agency, Cybersecurity and Infrastructure Security Agency, and FBI say Chinese AI companies, likely with the awareness of the Chinese government, have been extracting massive amounts of data from American AI models through a process called distillation. It says they do it through a range of pathways that violate U.S. AI company's terms of use. The result is that Chinese AI companies save money and time building AI that way, gaining an edge in the AI competition. The agencies warn that what they call this, quote, systematic extraction of proprietary functionalities and capabilities threatens U.S. technological leadership, and the agencies recommend U.S. companies take steps to detect and mitigate the distillation. Chinese President Xi Jinping is due to visit the United States this month, and AI is expected to be on the agenda. John Ruwich, NPR News.
6: Major U.S. stock indexes sank today. It's NPR.
1: With KCLU News, I'm Dave Meyer. Some members of Congress have jumped into the legal battle over the Trump administration's intervention in a major oil controversy in Santa Barbara County. KCLU's Lance Orozco details.
0: Democratic Congressman Salud Carbajal of Santa Barbara and 17 of his congressional colleagues filed an amicus brief to support the state of California's lawsuit against the federal government. After failing to get state approval to restart the pipeline, which ruptured on the Gaviota Coast in 2015 and caused a major spill, Sable Offshore Corporation turned to the federal government for help. The Trump administration approved the use of a law called the Defense Production Act to order the restart of the pipeline. Sable restarted the pipeline in March. The Defense Production Act allows the federal government to bypass regulators for the production of essential materials during a national emergency. The brief filed by the legislators argues that the federal government failed to demonstrate there is a legitimate national defense need for the oil. It notes that the crude oil isn't going to the military. It has a contract to sell oil to Chevron. Lance Orozco, KCLU News.
1: It's soon going to cost a bit more to use Metrolink commuter train service in Ventura County and throughout Southern California. Metrolink will hike the price of one-way tickets and SoCal Day passes in October. Officials say the hikes are necessary to meet rising operational costs, declining state and federal funding, and a drop in ridership. One-way tickets will increase an average of 14%. About 80% of one-way purchases will see a fare hike of up to a dollar. Day passes will go from the current $15 to $19, and weekend day passes will increase from $10 to $12. And discounts for students, seniors, and some other categories will continue. Metrolink officials say it's the first price hike in 13 years for the commuter rail service. Ventura County Highway is going to be closed all weekend long for a major repair project, a shutdown which will mean a major detour for travelers. Caltrans will close the 33 north of Ojai so crews can repair a tunnel. The shutdown near Wheeler Gorge will last from 10 p.m. Friday to 5 a.m. Monday. The 33 will be completely closed to travelers, including residents. It's 7:06. 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
4: This is Fresh Air. I'm Tanya Mosley. My guest today, writer Casey Gerald, has walked away from his own success twice. The first time was in 2016 at the height of everything. He was a kid from Oak Cliff, a working-class neighborhood on the south side of Dallas, who had made it out the way America tells us to make it out. A football scholarship to Yale, a job at Lehman Brothers, an MBA from Harvard. He created a nonprofit that put him on magazine covers and TED stages with a talk viewed millions of times. He opened for President Barack Obama at South by Southwest in 2016, and there was even a New York Magazine headline that asked, "Does Casey Gerald know how to fix America?" And then just like that, he shut down his nonprofit, stopped answering the phone, and disappeared. His memoir, There Will Be No Miracles Here, was his first report back. Then he went quiet again. And now, after that second long silence, Casey Gerald has returned with a book that reads less like a memoir and more like a challenge. It's called The Great Refusal, A New Vision of Resistance. It's his attempt to make sense of the choice at the center of his own life, to stop trying to convince America that he deserves a place in it, and take back the authority to decide what his life is for. Casey Gerald, welcome to Fresh Air.
5: Thank you, Tanya. It's so good to be with you.
4: Well, you know, the first time we spoke, I think it was around 2018, 2019, you had just come back into view after shutting down MBAs Across America. That is your nonprofit, which you created that sent MBAs all across the country to help small business owners. And you left New York, you went quiet, and in this book, you describe that choice
11: as a desperate one. And I thought that was a very interesting choice of words, to call it a desperate one, desperate to get away from what?
5: Well, I wasn't getting away from anything. I was going towards something. I just didn't know what it was. You know, people ask me all the time, and they say, hey, my cousin wants to write a memoir.

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5: A repair project will shut down a state highway in Ventura County for the weekend, and the famed Paramount Movie Ranch in the Santa Monica Mountains, which was decimated by the 2018 Woolsey wildfire, is rising from the ashes. 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
6: Contentious election cycle. A highly polarized electorate, slurs bandied about. Then, in this political cauldron, one candidate takes a highly controversial stand while running to become president of her high school. And her high school snappers will never be the same. Time to pick a side, because on Snap Judgment, there will be no recounts, no hanging chads, no stopping the steal, and no Supreme Court, because Snap proudly presents Vote for El Hadi. Snap Judgment,

And then he's like, oh, on stage, you can see his mouth drop. And he was like, oh my God. And he claps his hand, his knee goes up, and he slaps his knee. And he's just breaking up into laughter. He can't believe that he's been inserted into the song. And the cheerleader was like, oh my God. You know, they loved it. Huntsville.

0: the urging of President Trump. Republicans passed new lines aimed at ousting Democratic Congressman Emanuel Cleaver by putting him in a much more GOP-leaning district. Opponents gathered more than 300,000 signatures to place the new map up for a statewide vote. Last week, the state Supreme Court ruled that the redistricting can't go into effect before then, meaning not this year. And it seemed like the opponents had won the final victory on Tuesday, when U.S. Supreme Court Justice Brett Kavanaugh denied an appeal from Republican state leaders. But minutes later, a U.S. district judge out of St. Louis ruled in a separate case that Missouri has to use those new maps targeting Cleaver, noting they were already used in the primaries. Republican Secretary of State Denny Hoskins says the St. Louis decision should prevail.
1: We don't want to disenfranchise over a million voters that voted in the congressional primaries on the new maps.
0: Redistricting opponents appealed last night, saying a district judge cannot void a state Supreme Court ruling on what they contend are basically the same issues. Local election officials such as Boone County Clerk Brianna Lennon say they don't know what to do.
2: We've got the Supreme Court of Missouri saying that we have to use them, otherwise will be in violation of their order. And then we have the federal court saying that we can't use them, otherwise we'll be in violation of the federal court.
0: St. Charles County Director of Elections Kurt Barr says his county near St. Louis will use the new 2025 maps for now. But the uncertainty creates logistical headaches.
3: If we print ballots and then the maps change, you know, we're going to have to print new ballots, and that's a cost. But there's also the bigger concern of, can we make sure that, you know, voters have access to those ballots for the totality of the 6 weeks of absentee voting?
0: Officials worry that even if the courts clarify things in time, voters will still be confused about which candidates will be on their ballot. For NPR News, I'm Jason Rosenbaum in St. Louis.
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5: This is Asian View from NHK World Japan. I'm Keiko Kitagawa. Rescuers in Nepal are racing to find hundreds of missing hydropower project workers following devastating flash floods. The country's military says about 900 workers from 11 facilities are missing. More than 120 of them could still be trapped in tunnels. The flood struck the region along Nepal's border with China on August 26th. Authorities say more than 1,350 people have been confirmed dead. About 5,300 others are unaccounted for, including foreign tourists. China is imposing what amounts to a tariff on a chemical imported from Japan that's used in making semiconductors. China's Commerce Ministry said Monday that prices of dichlorosilane are kept unfairly low and that imports of the material are hurting domestic producers. It says importers will be required to put up what it calls extra deposits, ranging from 80.8% to 99.2%. This follows moves by Beijing to restrict exports to Japan. That includes rare earth materials and other goods that China says have both military and private sector uses. North Korea's defense minister has denounced a military exercise that Japan, the U.S. and South Korea kicked off in the East China Sea on Monday. The Freedom Edge drills involve vessels including Aegis-equipped ships, fighter jets and patrol aircraft. North Korean Defense Minister Kim Song-gi says the U.S.-led exercise poses a grave security threat that will push instability to the critical point. Kim says Pyongyang will take strong countermeasures if Washington and its allies attempt a military confrontation. We are broadcasting from NHK in Tokyo.
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0: There's also the bigger concern of can we make sure that, voters have access to those ballots for the totality of the 6 weeks of absentee voting?
1: Officials worry that even if the courts clarify things in time, voters will still be confused about which candidates will be on their ballot. For NPR News, I'm Jason Rosenbaum in St. Louis.
2: This is NPR News.
3: Nice confusing situation there in Missouri, huh? My goodness. Let me get that sorted out. 619 Morning Edition, KCLU. Good morning. I'm Russ Maloney. Happy Wednesday. Coming up, the Republican Party's unprecedented midterm convention begins tonight amid criticism from Democrats.
4: This convention's a liability for Republicans. They're pumping millions of dollars into what will be a low viewership affair that will showcase how out of touch they are.
3: The event will also be competing for the nation's attention with the kickoff of the NFL season. We'll get a closer look 15 minutes from now. KCLU. 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Early part of our Wednesday morning commute, Oakview area, Highway 33 at Portal Street. According to CHP, a raccoon in the fast lane. So look out for the raccoon, hopefully moving fast, hopefully moving perpendicular to the roadway and getting off the roadway. It's the only issue on our highways this morning, the early part of our Wednesday morning commute. And today might be the coolest moment of the day. It's going to be hot and humid. The remnants of tropical storm slash Hurricane Marie still affecting us with the humidity mainly and bringing tropical heat and moisture up to us. And plus hot ocean conditions. The ocean waters are hotter than they normally are. And this extreme heat warning goes into effect about 2 hours from now. Let's just say it's in effect now and will be through tomorrow night. Sunny, hot, and humid today. Slight chance of showers as well, like we saw yesterday. Highs mainly in the 90s on the coasts. Five cities area will be in the 80s. 100-degree temperatures in many inland valley spots. Heat index values well up to 110, 115 degrees with the humidity. It makes it very unbearable. And that's not something we're used to here with the high humidity. In fact, a National Weather Service spokesperson said it's unprecedented in some areas the amount of humidity we're getting with this system and everything else. So obviously, take it easy if you're outside. If you're somebody who has to do a lot of work outside, take a lot of breaks, that sort of thing. If you don't have to work outside, how about you don't today or tomorrow to get through this? Hey, I want to remind you, we had a couple more tickets come to us. Earth, Wind, and Fire at the Santa Barbara Bowl next Friday night on the 18th. We have tickets available. It's a sizable donation. The idea is that you're giving to KCLU. Go to kclu.org, hit the donate button, and find out more. And thanks, KCLU.
5: This is Morning Edition from NPR News. I'm Leila Fadel.
2: And I'm Michelle Martin. Good morning. It's been a decade since NFL quarterback Colin Kaepernick made headlines for taking a knee during the national anthem in protest of police brutality and racism. That quiet act of protest cost the former San Francisco 49er his football career, but not his voice. In a new memoir titled The Perilous Fight, he writes of the years before and after the 2016 season. He details a lifetime of navigating being the adopted black son of a white family in a white community, and about the physical and emotional cost of his sport, and about the civil rights work that has become his life's work. And he's with us now to tell us more about it. Colin Kaepernick, thank you so much for joining us.
6: Oh, Michelle, thank you for having me on. I'm excited for the conversation today.
2: Same here. You know, you opened the book with a really harrowing incident that happened when you were a child. Can you just briefly tell us what happened and why you wanted to open the book with this story?
6: Yeah, like any kid in the middle of summer, you are outside in the neighborhood running around, and some of the neighbor kids were staying at their house as I was walking home. And I realized as I was trying to get closer to see if I could play with them, they grabbed me and tied me to a rose tree in the front yard. And it was a moment that I wasn't prepared for. I hadn't been taught about this as a young black boy in a white family. And the only thing that really saved me in that moment was a neighbor driving by and yelling at

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2: After 9/11, the so-called War on Terror reshaped the U.S. government. Agencies that oversee border control and immigration became much more militarized.
3: With immigration enforcement sort of folded into this umbrella of homeland security and counterterrorism, this immediate conflation happened, right?
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5: Good morning, I'm Temeskan Debesai at the BBC. The British Foreign Secretary Ed Miliband says the international community has become frustrated with some actions by the Israeli government. A day after announcing sanctions on Israeli settlements in the occupied West Bank, he said he had expected an Israeli backlash, but that it was time to act.
6: Yes, some of what Israel is doing, like trying to close down our consulate, will be damaging for the Palestinian people, but it is right to act because the bigger danger here is the wider suffering and oppression of the Palestinian people, which is continuing unabated, and we have a responsibility to seek to make a difference.
5: Japan's main opposition alliance says it's splitting after a dramatic election defeat earlier this year. The Centrist Reform Alliance was formed to challenge Prime Minister Sanae Takaichi's Liberal Democratic Party, but failed to gain support amid her surge in popularity. And here in the UK, more than 150 flights have been cancelled a day after a technical glitch brought airports to a standstill. Although the problem has been fixed, the disruption has caused further delays following nearly 2,000 flight cancellations yesterday. The BBC's Ellie Price is at Heathrow Airport.
7: Ryanair said that 65,000 of its passengers had been delayed for more than 8 hours. EasyJet cancelled 200 flights. British Airways cancelled 100 flights. There were loads of passengers in the wrong place, not getting to where they wanted to be. And of course, the problem with that is that aeroplanes and crew now, today, are in the wrong place. So it's causing ongoing disruption.
5: I'm Temeskan Debesai at the BBC in London.
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9: Morning edition on KCLU. Good morning. I'm Russ Maloney. Millions of Americans have low vision problems created by issues like macular degeneration. KCLU's Lance Orozco reports a Santa Barbara specialist is using unique glasses equipped with small telescopes to help people get some of their vision back.
10: It was a discouraging but not surprising diagnosis for Julian Dean of Santa Barbara. Like many members of his family, he had been diagnosed with macular degeneration.
11: My mother had it, my father had it, my elder sister had it. Both of my parents went basically blind.
10: Thanks to advances in eye care not available to his parents, he was able to get treatment which slowed the vision loss. But more than a decade after the initial diagnosis, it reached the point where his life was seriously disrupted.
11: Because of my low vision challenges, I was no longer visiting with friends. I was driving very, very little and going places. My life started shrinking in a very sad way.
10: One day, when he was searching for information about vision loss online, he found something which would change his life. Picture a pair of glasses with tiny prescription telescopes attached.
12: These are bioptic glasses. Underneath the telescopes is the regular prescription and how someone would see with just regular glasses. Above the line of sight are telescopes that come in different magnifications that allow someone to see further away and process what's down the road. We have a second type. Instead of placing it in the what we call the bioptic position, which is above the line of sight, we have larger telescopes that go straight in the central straight ahead vision. Those provide a larger field of view, and they work very well for television, we can provide what's called a reading cap that they apply to one of the telescopes to allow them to see computer and read.
10: Dr. Andrew Bach is a low vision optometrist who specializes in helping people with significant vision loss.
12: People with macular degeneration are best served by two doctors, their retina doctor, their ophthalmologist, to slow down the progression. Sometimes they can improve it with the new red light therapy and injections. However, for functional vision, the ability to continue to read comfortably, see faces, see television, do hobbies, the people need to see a low vision optometrist who has the various devices to show them how they can resume activities that they might not be able to do.
10: Dr. Bonk is based in Orange County, but he's now in Santa Barbara regularly as a part of Santa Barbara Eye Care. He checks out the bioptic telescope glasses he fitted on Julian Dean.
12: They look good.
11: All right. Thank you.
12: You're welcome.
10: Dr. Bach says there aren't a lot of optometrists like him who specialize in low vision issues. He says the telescopic glasses won't work in every case, and the process can be costly.
12: Unfortunately, low vision is not covered by Medicare, Medi-Cal, so one of the logistics is it is mainly private pay. The evaluation runs $450. That includes a year of follow-up care. Telescope glasses can range up to about $3,500. They're custom-made by Designs for Vision that make the telescope glasses for all the surgeons and dentists in the world. So they're really medically precise.
10: But the optometrist says for some people, the glasses can give them part of their life back.
12: There's help. It is so rewarding, Lance. And I have had patients cry because they're able to do things they hadn't been able to do for years.
10: Julian Dean, who's now 79 years old, talks about what the glasses have done for him.
11: I'm looking at you through my normal prescription lens. And then if I want to see something in the distance, like the traffic light, I can tilt my head just a little bit and look through the telescope, and it magnifies it.
13: So you're, in effect, kind of wearing little telescopes?
11: That's correct.
13: How has that changed your life, having this technology?
11: It has made driving comfortable, safe, and relaxing. I haven't been driving at night for quite some years, but I was getting to a point where I was afraid to drive in the daytime. And with these, you can see all the road signs, the street signs, the stoplights, you name it. It's fabulous. It's changed my life.
10: In Santa Barbara, Lance Orozco, KCLU News.
9: That's pretty cool. Pretty cool stuff. It's 6:50. Morning edition on KCLU. It's part of that, the Marketplace Morning Report. Just ahead, about 90 seconds away. Heard about the GOP hosting its midterm convention this week in Dallas. We'll get a closer look at who's funding the event. That and other financial news of the morning. Again, just about 60 seconds away now. Marketplace Morning Report on KCLU. Coming up after 7 o'clock on Morning Edition, the United Kingdom has announced it will ban trade with Israeli settlements in the occupied West Bank, citing the, quote, ethnic cleansing, end quote, of Palestinians by Jewish settlers.
14: And all too often, the Israeli government has turned a blind eye to this. Members of it have made statements to support the forced displacement of Palestinians.
9: More on how Israel is responding on the way, right after the news at 7:07 on KCLU. No incidents on our tri-county highways on this Wednesday morning commute. Do have an extreme heat warning goes into effect a little more than an hour from now through tomorrow night. It is going to be hot. It is going to be humid. If you don't have to do a lot of outside activities, don't, because a dangerous heat. Highs 90s on the coast, 100s in most inland areas. Heat index values in inland valleys could see 115 degrees because of the humidity. Again, this will last through tomorrow night. Marketplace Morning Report, KCLU.
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16: 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Horizon3.ai.
15: From Marketplace in Washington, I'm Kimberly Adams. The GOP is hosting a midterm convention in Dallas today and tomorrow, but there's been some confusion over who's funding the event and just how that money is being spent. Jody McCrary is a senior reporter at Open Secrets, which tracks money in politics, and he's been trying to answer those exact questions.
17: We ran into maybe some roadblocks just because we couldn't track down any specific dollar figures.
15: He says one thing we do know about the convention is that the private group supporting the event, called the Dallas 2026 Host Committee, said it raised $45 million in less than 4 weeks.
17: They collected that money from local, state, national, all sorts of individuals and companies, but they haven't identified them.
15: McCrary has been trying to hunt down some of those dollars and donors, but there's really just a lack of transparency, which is pretty common in campaign finance. And it's not exclusive to one event, one party, or one election.
18: Dark money is a big factor in U.S. election spending in particular because we can't trace where all the money goes back to.
15: That's Erica Franklin Fowler, a co-director of the Wesleyan Media Project, which tracks political advertising.
18: What we've seen recently is sort of the rise of what we'd call like mom and apple pie sounding groups. So things like Americans for an American America, right, that don't necessarily contain party labels attached to them. That's important for a lot of reasons, one of which is that it's not always clear where the money is coming from and who the money supports.
15: But whether it's ads or events like this convention,
18: campaigns care much more about winning than they care about efficiency. So the worst case scenario after Election Day, if you have lost, is that you didn't spend as much as you had in your chest.
15: So campaigns want to spend the money they raise, even if the public doesn't know where it comes from. Let's do the numbers. The Dow Jones Industrial Average is down 366 points. That's about 0.7%. The S&P 500 is down 0.3%, and the NASDAQ is down 0.4%. The 10-year Treasury yield is down slightly at 4.79%. And the U.S. and Iran are continuing strikes and retaliatory strikes on oil tankers and other vessels in the Strait of Hormuz. That's sending oil prices up. Brent crude jumped about 3% and is now trading at over $100 a barrel. West Texas Intermediate crude is also up about 3% at $95.85 a barrel. The nationwide average for a gallon of regular gas is $4.22, according to AAA, and a gallon of diesel is at a record high of $5.94 a gallon.
19: 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And by VantageScore, the predictive credit score that helps lenders accurately assess an additional 33 million consumers using accurate, alternative, and trended data. 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
15: Paying for housing and child care can eat up more than half of the median U.S. family's income. That's according to a report released by housing marketplace Redfin and child care marketplace Winnie. Unsurprisingly, the least affordable metro areas in the country for working families with kids are Los Angeles and New York City, where the cost of child care plus their notoriously high costs of housing devour almost all of the income for many families. The report also highlights a group of metro areas where housing costs are relatively reasonable, but the cost of child care is not. Marketplace's Kaylee Wells explains.
20: Largely, in most places, the cost of child care mirrors the cost of everything else in a city.
21: So in LA, housing is going to be more expensive. Child care is going to be more expensive. I mean, burritos will be more expensive, right? Like, kind of, that's the way the economy works.
20: Chen Zhao is head of economics research for Redfin.
21: But the correlation isn't perfect because childcare just doesn't vary in the same way.
20: So in the least affordable metros, housing can cost three times as much as childcare or even more. In the most affordable, housing is roughly twice the cost of childcare. And then there are the outliers, where childcare is nearly the same cost as housing. Detroit, Rochester, New York, Gary, Indiana. Sarah Moskoff is CEO and co-founder of the childcare marketplace site Winnie, and she says some of those outliers are childcare deserts.
22: There's some places where childcare just doesn't really exist for the most part. Like, there's not a lot of availability.
20: Moskov says traditionally, those deserts have been rural or poor, places where there weren't enough children or dollars to make a childcare center viable.
0: Now it also can be places where it could just be really expensive to have real estate and open a childcare center.
20: Meanwhile, all the costs that have gone up in the past few years, utilities, real estate, fruit snacks,
1: also create greater expenses for childcare providers.
20: Julie Cashin has more than two decades of experience studying and advocating for childcare policy. She said those rising expenses help explain why the cost of childcare has been rising faster than the rate of inflation. But
1: the wages of childcare providers are not going up as much as the wages of other sectors like retail and food service.
20: Which means childcare providers are leaving for jobs in those sectors.
1: So then your supply shrinks, your prices go up even more, fewer people can afford it.
20: The spiraling cost of childcare is hardest on parents with young kids because they require more labor, says Taryn Morrissey. She teaches public policy at American University.
3: You can effectively deliver education to 100 college freshmen with one adult. You cannot do that with infants and toddlers.
20: Morrissey advocates for public childcare before kindergarten.
3: Many states and localities have invested in public preschool, for example, that heavily subsidizes families' childcare costs when their kids are preschool age.
20: It's already happening in California and New Mexico and D.C., where Morrissey's kids entered public schools when they were 3 years old. I'm Kaylee Wells for Marketplace.
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24: Comedian Stavros Halkias has had a busy few years. He's been an actor in movies and TV shows and toured comedy clubs across the country.
25: That last tour was very brutal for me, you know, because I hit rock bottom. But it wasn't, you know, we know rock bottom in Baltimore. It wasn't that, you know, it wasn't.
24: I'm Juana Summers. I talked to Halkias, a Baltimore native, about his new special, Uncle Stav, on All Things Considered from NPR News.
9: 3:30 this afternoon until 6:30 this evening on KCLU. Good morning. The UK banned products from the occupied West Bank, trying to stop settler violence against Palestinians. Israeli officials were furious and in response moved to throw some British representatives out of the country. From the Pellucci Studios on the campus of California Lutheran University, it's Morning Edition on listener-supported KCLU. I'm Russ Maloney. How is Trump's trade war with Canada affecting his trade war against China? Plus, a former national security official says Trump is destroying post-9/11 improvements to intelligence agencies. In the Tri-Counties, a Santa Barbara eye specialist is using unique glasses equipped with small telescopes to help people get some of their vision back.
11: I'm looking at you through my normal prescription lens, and then if I want to see something in the distance, I can tilt my head just a little bit and look through the telescope, and it magnifies it.
9: KCLU's Lance Orozco gives us a closer look at the technology. Those stories and more all on the way this hour. You'll hear them on KCLU FM and HD Thousand Oaks in Ventura County, KCLU Santa Barbara in Santa Barbara County, of course, KSYV Solvang in the Sense Inez Valley, and KCLM and KCLM HD Santa Maria, San Luis Obispo, serving the Central Coast. It's Wednesday, September 9th, 9/9/26. On this day in 1776, the United Colonies of North America became the United States of America. 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
26: Live from NPR News in Washington, I'm Corva Coleman. The Trump administration has proposed major changes to the next U.S. Census. These changes would reshape voting maps and how federal funding is distributed across the country. NPR's Hansi Lo Wang reports the proposal is expected to be challenged in court.
27: The 14th Amendment says the, quote, whole number of persons in each state must be included in the census numbers used to determine how many congressional seats and electoral college votes each state gets for a decade. But the Trump administration has put out a Federal Register notice that calls for those census numbers in 2030 to leave out non-U.S. citizens without a green card. The notice also proposes to stop using census questions about people's race and ethnicity and to not allow questions about sexual orientation, which U.S. Census forms have never asked about directly. Those changes would put at risk future statistics for anti-discrimination protections. The proposal is expected to spark lawsuits, and in 2029, a new presidential administration could reverse any census changes that current Trump officials make. Anzila Wong, NPR News.
26: The U.S. military says it destroyed five Iranian oil tankers yesterday after Iran targeted a U.S. warship. NPR's Hadil Al-Shelchi reports Iran has retaliated by targeting U.S. military assets in Jordan.
2: The U.S. military said its warship evaded Iranian ballistic missiles twice over the past 2 days and continued to patrol waters near the Strait of Hormuz. In response, the U.S. Central Command said it destroyed five crude oil carriers of Iran's Islamic Revolutionary Guard Corps in the Gulf of Oman and near Kharg Island. Shortly after, Iran said it had attacked a U.S. base in Jordan, and Jordanian forces said they intercepted 18 ballistic missiles in its airspace. This came hours after Iran said its forces seized an unmanned U.S. submarine in the Strait of Hormuz. In response to that, the U.S. military said one of its underwater drones had malfunctioned earlier this week and that it did not collect sensitive information. Hadil Al-Shalchi, NPR News, Istanbul.
26: Stocks opened lower this morning after another sharp jump in gasoline prices. NPR's Scott Horsley reports the Dow Jones Industrial slid about 390 points in early trading.
4: Gasoline prices jumped more than 7 cents a gallon overnight as fighting escalates in the Strait of Hormuz. AAA says the average price of regular gas is now $4.22 a gallon. Diesel prices climbed higher into record territory at $5.94 a gallon. The international benchmark for crude oil also jumped back above $100 a barrel. The rise in fuel prices comes just as the government is preparing to release another high-profile inflation report. Friday's cost of living scorecard will help policymakers at the Federal Reserve decide whether to raise interest rates when they meet next week. Right now, investors put the chance of a rate hike at just over 60%. Scott Horsley, NPR News, Washington.
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9: With KCLU News, I'm Russ Maloney. Some members of Congress have jumped into the legal battle over the Trump administration's intervention in a major oil controversy in Santa Barbara County. Federal government approved the use of a law called the Defense Production Act to order the restart of the pipeline that ruptured on the Gaviota Coast in 2015, causing a 140,000-gallon oil spill. Sable Offshore Corporation restarted the pipeline in March. Democratic Congressman Salud Carbajal of Santa Barbara and 17 of his congressional colleagues filed an amicus brief to support the state of California's lawsuit against the federal government, arguing the government failed to demonstrate a legitimate national defense need for the oil. As the brief notes, the crude oil is not going to the military. A landmark theater building on the South Coast will be closing for renovations. KCLU's John Palminteri reports.
5: Significant changes could be coming to the historic Libero Theater in Santa Barbara, which has been on the corner of Anacapa and Canon Perdido Street since 1924. Construction plans call for the demolition of the rehearsal hall in the back and a new addition that blends in with the existing structure. It would come with more space for rehearsals, green rooms. There would be areas for donors, also a lounge, a bar, and office space. The front of the classic building would remain the same. When the work takes place in 2027, the shows that would normally come to the Libero Theater will be displaced. Some have already relocated their schedules and their performance areas to the Granada Theater. The project is getting another look from the Historic Landmarks Commission, but it's expected to get a green light going forward. In Santa Barbara, John Palminteri, KCLU News.
9: It will soon cost a bit more to use Metrolink commuter train service in Ventura County and throughout Southern California. Metrolink will hike the price of one-way tickets and SoCal day passes in October. Officials say the hikes are necessary to meet rising operational costs, declining state and federal funding, and a drop in ridership. One-way tickets will increase an average of 14%. About 80% of one-way purchases will see a fare hike of up to a dollar. Day passes will go from the current $15 to $19, and weekend day passes will increase from $10 to $12. Discounts for students, seniors, and some other categories will continue. Metrolink officials say it's the first price hike in 13 years for the commuter rail service, which serves six Southern California counties. Extreme heat warning in effect through tomorrow evening. High humidity and hot conditions over the next 2 days. Highs in the 90s on the coast, 90s and 100s inland. 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
6: I'm Indira Lakshmanan. 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The perception of polyester as cheap or tacky dates back decades, but for young shoppers, is abandoning polyester easier said than done? That's next time on Here and Now.
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8: It's Morning Edition from NPR News. I'm Leila Fadel.
10: And I'm Michelle Martin. Good morning. Israel reacted with anger and defiance to yesterday's announcement that the United Kingdom would impose trade sanctions on Israeli settlements in the occupied West Bank.
8: Britain's foreign minister called the ban necessary to stop settlement expansion and Israeli settler violence against Palestinians there. He accused what he called settler terrorists of ethnic cleansing. Canada and France joined the effort and imposed their own sanctions, intensifying international pressure on Israel from longtime allies.
10: For more on Israeli and Palestinian reactions, we go now to NPR's Carrie Kahn, who is in Tel Aviv. Carrie, good morning.
12: Good morning, Michelle.
10: So I understand that Israeli officials were rather indignant and retaliated quickly after the UK announcement. What did they say?
12: Foreign Minister Gideon Saar called the UK's statements about Israel's conduct in the West Bank outrageous lies. He said they were morally distorted and anti-Semitic. Here he is.
13: I say to the Labour government and to every government in the world that thinks it can force Israel to act against our national and security interests, you have no chance of succeeding.
12: Retaliation, too, was quick. They announced the closure of the British consulate in East Jerusalem. That office mainly deals with Palestinian affairs. And they had a list ready of British representatives that are now barred and expelled from Israel.
10: And what about the reaction from Palestinians in the Israeli-occupied West Bank?
12: The Palestinian Authority's president put out a statement yesterday welcoming the sanctions. In the West Bank, we spoke with Suleiman Douabshe, the chairman of Douma, a Palestinian village. He said he wished the sanctions had been firmer. These decisions, he says, for us will have an impact, and that means a lot for Palestinians in the West Bank. But he said he doubts Israel will make any changes because he says the government does not respect international law. His town has been hit extremely hard by settler violence. Several residents have been killed by settlers since October 7th, and cars and homes have been burned. The UN says there have been more than 3,000 attacks by settlers in the West Bank since October 7th, 2023. And in this year alone, Michelle, the UN says at least 79 Palestinians have been killed by settlers and Israeli troops.
10: But apart from the political fallout that you're just telling us about, will this trading ban actually affect Israel economically?
12: The short answer, no. Most exports from the West Bank are agricultural, and Israel's total agricultural exports to the UK are very low. And that's according to Aran Yashiv. He's an economist at Tel Aviv University, but he did tell me that sanctions could be damaging if the entire European Union, Israel's overall top trading partner, were to join in.
14: If this becomes a big, wide sanctions move, which is not the case right now, then it will make a difference, not what's being imposed right now.
12: And sanctions won't take effect for months, he said. Israelis go to the polls in late October and could elect a new government, which could trigger sanctions relief. But I have to tell you that none of the leading candidates are discussing settlement expansion or the rising West Bank violence. And they especially are not discussing a two-state solution with the Palestinians.
10: That is NPR's Carrie Kahn joining us from Tel Aviv. Carrie, thank you.
12: You're welcome.
8: Let's hear more about the reaction and possible impact of these sanctions from Zina Agha. She's a writer, policy analyst on Palestinian affairs, and the deputy director of the British Palestinian Committee, a group that advocates for Palestinian rights. Good morning, and welcome to the program.
16: Good morning.
8: So the British Palestinian Committee was one of several groups that called for the UK Prime Minister to sanction Israel. What is your reaction to these specific sanctions?
16: Our reaction is that this is, of course, a welcome step, but ultimately it'll be judged not by its rhetoric, but really by the degree to which it's able to be enforced, both within this current Andy Burnham administration and beyond. And it's through that lens that I think we'll be able to make a final verdict.
8: The British Foreign Secretary Ed Miliband called it the beginning of a new approach. Do you see it that way?
16: I hope so. I mean, I think the approach thus far could not be worse. So The hope is that, of course, this would be the beginning of a new approach. But ultimately, unless Palestinians are listened to and have a seat at the table, and we understand Palestine beyond just the occupied territories, I think any measures will always be taken as piecemeal.
8: When you say we understand Palestine as beyond the occupied territories, what do you mean?
16: I mean the occupied territories of Gaza, East Jerusalem and West Bank, which fall under a particular legal obligation. And the steps announced yesterday were a nod to the international legal framework that the UK and allies subscribe to, but also the modern Israeli state. And how do we make sense of settlements, not just within the West Bank, but across all of historic Palestine?
8: So you're talking about both the respect of international law, but the aspirations of a future Palestinian state?
16: Yes, and also historical justice, the degree to which settlements aren't just limited to those which were established beyond the Green Line. Let's not forget that the Nakba, the ethnic cleansing in 1948, resulted in hundreds of settlements all over Palestinian land. And I think that also needs to be part of the discourse, which I believe in most mainstream discussions might be obfuscated, but of course has great value and import to the Palestinian cause and affects how Palestinians both approach and understand these current announcements.
8: Now, the Israeli foreign minister called the decision by the UK anti-Semitic, that said it would fail, that it would actually hurt Palestinians who work in Israel, and that the Palestinian Authority will not be, quote, immune. Is there a risk that this will make life worse for Palestinians?
16: I mean, I think the response from the Israeli government seems to be increasingly shrill. It seems to understand that their tide is turning against them, that you know, the isolation of the Israeli state on the international stage is only increasing. And I think to a degree that also indicates the sustained solidarity both from the British public and also all over the world over the last several years and well before that too. In terms of whether or not it'll hurt the Palestinians, I mean, Israel is the dominant party here. Israel is the occupying power. And so what that actually is threatening further threats to Palestinians, to say any act of resistance or any solidarity or any attempt to rectify the grossly unjust situation across Palestine will be met with force, violence and adverse effects for those living under occupation. I think they need to be interpreted in that light. It's essentially saying, if you don't agree with us, we will punish those we're already punishing further. And that is a very hostile sentiment, which I think we ought to be taking seriously.
8: You were listening along with us as our correspondent reported on the reaction from Israelis mm-hmm. and Palestinians. And she spoke to the chairman of Duma in the West Bank, mm-hmm. who said he wanted stronger sanctions. Do you agree? And if so, specifically, what would you want the UK government to target?
16: I absolutely agree. I mean, I think before any of this, I would just also like to remind listeners that, you know, over the last almost 3 years, at least 75,000 Palestinians have been killed in Gaza. So this is not, you know, instances of Israeli violence, material violence, the total destruction of life and land is not irrelevant to the current discussion. The Israeli state has demonstrated that it is very capable of killing, maiming, torturing, and incarcerating Palestinians wherever they may be. And I know that cities, towns and cities and villages in the West Bank have been particularly hard hit. And so it's, you know, the announcements have that orientation in mind. I agree that they haven't gone far enough. In fact, what the UK has announced is only a step towards what it must do under international law. The ask or the request is actually just to meet the obligations within international law. So, you know, the bar is actually quite low in that regard. But in terms of substantively how we would like this to go further, this means a comprehensive sanction, a set of sanctions on the Israeli state, targeted sanctions on Israeli ministers and officials who've been responsible personally for grave violations of international law, supporting the enforcement of international arrest warrants and the prosecution of Israeli leaders who are wanted in The Hague for alleged war crimes and crimes against humanity. And a two-way ban on arms is absolutely essential, including the provision of components, which the UK plays a big part of, that support and enable mm-hmm. Israel's military operation. And the government yesterday has already stated that F-35 parts will continue to could be provided indirectly through the global pool. So we're already seeing steps taken to temper the announcements made yesterday.
8: Zina Agha is Deputy Director of the British Palestinian Committee. Thank you for your time.
16: Thank you very much. Goodbye.
10: back here in the U.S., remember when you could walk people to their gate at the airport? The idea of running through the terminal to confess your love wasn't just made-up movie stuff. Hard to remember, I know, because all that changed after 9/11. But now, the TSA says it's going to let more people through airport checkpoints without a boarding pass. NPR's Bill Chappell reports.
0: The new federal program is called Gateside. The TSA says it could benefit travelers and airports. To use it, you'll need TSA PreCheck or a similar status. Visitors sign up at least a day in advance and still go through the usual security screening. Families could meet grandparents or teenagers right when they arrive. TSA Administrator David Cummins says it could ease some anxiety. For instance, if you have an elderly parent.
1: You can accompany them through the gate, make sure they can get through our baggage and body scans fine.
0: 13 airports are in the first phase of the program, from Will Rogers International in Oklahoma City to LAX in Los Angeles. Cummins wants it to grow fast.
1: We're hoping to have all 430 airports rolled out by the end of the year.
0: About 20 U.S. airports already offer day passes for visitors. Philadelphia International is one of them.
15: We have currently about 600 people using the pass per month.
0: That's Anaya Mander, the airport's director of marketing. As for who's visiting, she says there's a dad whose sons just love airplanes.
15: Or if a friend is coming to the airport and they have a layover in Philadelphia for a few hours and you just want to like connect with them.
0: Cummins says the push for more access came from the public.
1: And this is something that they

0: U.S. trade war with Canada continues to escalate, with some experts now worried about broader impacts.
1: By putting pressure on Canada, you're weakening your own ability to fight the trade war with China.
0: Canada imposed new tariffs yesterday, and President Trump has already retaliated. We'll get the latest on that story in about 15 minutes here on KCLU. Wednesday morning commute, one incident in Camarillo. This is State Road 34 at Las Poses Road at that intersection there. There's a two-vehicle collision, both vehicles on the right-hand shoulders. Some delays going through the intersection, especially if you're on 5th Street, State Road 34, through that area. Otherwise, no other incidents impacting traffic, just delays in the normal spots, construction and congestion zones on a Wednesday. A very hot Wednesday. Not quite yet, but it will be. Extreme heat warning goes into effect in about 40 minutes for pretty much all of the tri-counties through tomorrow night. Combined with the high humidity, partially because of Tropical Cyclone Marie, the remnants of that, and a low pressure system up in the northwest and a high pressure system to the east of us, bringing all this moisture into our atmosphere. That's also what caused the kind of surprise showers yesterday and thunderstorms throughout areas of the tri-counties. Anyway, today, some clouds, but mostly sunny, hot and humid. Slight chance of showers again. Highs in the 90s. That includes the coasts. Inland spots, 90s, 100s as well. Heat index values in some inland valley areas could be 115. 721 KCLU.
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3: 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I'm Michelle Martin.
4: And I'm Leila Fadel. Over the course of this week, we're reflecting on the events of 9/11 and the events that came after. The attacks forced U.S. intelligence agencies to overhaul their operations. Critics say President Trump is dismantling much of what was built. Here's NPR national security correspondent Greg Myrie.
5: John Cypher spent nearly three decades at the CIA focused on the Russians, a core part of the agency's mission. That changed dramatically after the al-Qaeda attacks on September 11, 2001.
6: Frankly, tracking and hunting terrorists, finding people, finding needle in a haystack, was not something that we trained for.
5: Cypher says the CIA and the larger intelligence community had to adapt quickly.
6: We did that by learning and really actually even developing new technologies, computer power, data collection, drones, communications means to defeat networks, terrorist networks.
5: There were successes, locating Osama bin Laden and destroying his group, al-Qaeda, and later dismantling the Islamic State. More broadly, the Department of Homeland Security was created and now has a 250,000 employees. Military and intelligence budgets have soared, and the U.S. has not faced any attacks at home remotely comparable to 9/11. Yet 25 years later, the U.S. national security industry is undergoing another dramatic change. President Trump is waging a campaign against the so-called deep state, which he describes as national security officials trying to undermine him.
7: We will clean out all of the corrupt actors in our national security and intelligence apparatus, and there are plenty of them.
5: Critics say the president is tearing down the national security system with no clear vision of what comes next.
8: Since the re-inauguration of Donald Trump, the architecture of American national security is being destroyed, just like the East Wing of the White House.
5: Author Tim Weiner has covered the U.S. intelligence community for decades. This includes a book last year, The Mission, that examines the CIA since 9/11. Weiner says Trump consistently selects loyalists with limited experience.

0: This is NPR News.
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2: After 9/11, the so-called War on Terror reshaped the U.S. government. Agencies that oversee border control and immigration became much more militarized.
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5: Good morning, I'm Tom Bailey at the BBC. A top safety researcher at the artificial intelligence giant Anthropic has warned that there is a greater than 10% chance that AI could kill us all in the next decade. He was responding to comments made by a former colleague who had just quit the company. Here's the BBC's Chris Vallance.
6: People in these companies do have insight into the latest the tech can do, and certainly some of the companies have withheld models because they're concerned about, are we ready to deal with the risks that they might pose. But if you're in AI, you are also perhaps a true believer in its capabilities, and therefore it's easier for you to see the potential threats.
5: Next, four aid workers who were abducted in Somalia by Al-Shabaab militants earlier this week have been released. The group were working for the global non-profit organisation SOS Children's Village when they were snatched. The Al-Shabaab Islamist group controls large swathes of territory in the country. Thomas Makwana reports.
7: The national director of SOS Children's Village Somalia told the BBC that all four workers have been released safely to their families after the community in Burhakaba intervened. Aid workers in Somalia were working in highly precarious conditions as funding for humanitarian organizations is slashed globally.
5: And the funeral of Norway's King Harald has taken place in Oslo, with dignitaries from around the world attending the service. The king, who ruled for 35 years, died last month. I'm Tom Bailey at the BBC in London.
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9: Morning edition on KCLU. Good morning. I'm Russ Maloney. Millions of Americans have low vision problems created by issues like macular degeneration. KCLU's Lance Orozco reports a Santa Barbara specialist is using unique glasses equipped with small telescopes to help people get some of their vision back.
10: It was a discouraging but not surprising diagnosis for Julian Dean of Santa Barbara. Like many members of his family, he had been diagnosed with macular degeneration.
11: My mother had it, my father had it, my elder sister had it. Both of my parents went basically blind.
10: Thanks to advances in eye care not available to his parents, he was able to get treatment which slowed the vision loss. But more than a decade after the initial diagnosis, it reached the point where his life was seriously disrupted.
11: Because of my low vision challenges, I was no longer visiting with friends. I was driving very, very little and going places. My life started shrinking in a very sad way.
10: One day, when he was searching for information about vision loss online, he found something which would change his life. Picture a pair of glasses with tiny prescription telescopes attached.
12: These are bioptic glasses. Underneath the telescopes is the regular prescription and how someone would see with just regular glasses. Above the line of sight are telescopes that come in different magnifications that allow someone to see further away and process what's down the road. We have a second type. Instead of placing it in the what we call the bioptic position, which is above the line of sight, we have larger telescopes that go straight in the central straight ahead vision. Those provide a larger field of view, and they work very well for television. We can provide what's called a reading cap that they apply to one of the telescopes to allow them to see computer and read.
10: Dr. Andrew Bach is a low vision optometrist who specializes in helping people with significant vision loss.
12: People with macular degeneration are best served by two doctors, their retina doctor, their ophthalmologist, to slow down the progression. Sometimes they can improve it with the new red light therapy and injections. However, for functional vision, the ability to continue to read comfortably, see faces, see television, do hobbies, the people need to see a low vision optometrist who has the various devices to show them how they can resume activities that they might not be able to do.
10: Dr. Bach is based in Orange County, but he's now in Santa Barbara regularly as a part of Santa Barbara Eye Care. He checks out the bioptic telescope glasses he fitted on Julian Dean.
12: They look good.
11: All right. Thank you.
12: You're welcome.
10: Dr. Bach says there aren't a lot of optometrists like him who specialize in low vision issues. He says the telescopic glasses won't work in every case, and the process can be costly.
12: Unfortunately, low vision is not covered by Medicare, Medi-Cal, so one of the logistics is it is mainly private pay. The evaluation runs $450. That includes a year of follow-up care. Telescope glasses can range up to about $3,500. They're custom made by Designs for Vision that make the telescope glasses for all the surgeons and dentists in the world. So they're really medically precise.
10: But the optometrist says for some people, the glasses can give them part of their life back.
12: There's help. It is so rewarding, Lance. And I have had patients cry because they're able to do things they hadn't been able to do for years.
10: Julian Dean, who's now 79 years old, talks about what the glasses have done for him.
11: I'm looking at you through my normal prescription lens. And then if I want to see something in the distance, like the traffic light, I can tilt my head just a little bit and look through the telescope, and it magnifies it.
13: So you're, in effect, kind of wearing little telescopes?
11: That's correct.
13: How has that changed your life, having this technology?
11: It has made driving comfortable, safe, and relaxing. I haven't been driving at night for quite some years, but I was getting to a point where I was afraid to drive in the daytime. And with these, you can see all the road signs, the street signs, the stoplights, you name it. It's fabulous. It's changed my life.
10: In Santa Barbara, Lance Orozco, KCLU News.
9: I mean, that is just pretty cool stuff right there. What amazing technology. It's 8:50. California Report just ahead on KCLU. Two bills on Governor Newsom's desk look to help create first-in-the-nation standards for smoke damage remediation and testing. That story, plus other statewide headlines, California Report just ahead, about 60 seconds away on KCLU. Just north of the Highway 33 and Highway 101 interchange, on Highway 101 North, debris in lanes in Ventura, tire tread in the middle lane there. Look out for that. Again, that's Highway 101 North. That's the only incident on our Tri-County highways causing any issues. As we start to wind down this Wednesday morning commute, and the temperature is starting to wind up. Extreme heat warning through tomorrow night. The heat and high humidity levels causing dangerous conditions. Partly sunny skies, some clouds, a slight chance of showers again today because of all this tropical moisture. Coastal highs in the 90s, inland highs in the 90s and lower 100s, lower to mid-100s, almost to 110. Heat index values, 115 possible in inland valley areas. Again, this is through tomorrow evening. Stay safe, stay out of the heat if you can, or take frequent breaks. It's KCLU.
14: Good morning. This is the California Report. I'm Alex Hall. A former venture capitalist is building support from an unusual coalition in his bid to unseat Democrat Mike Thompson in California's 4th Congressional District. As KQED's Izzy Bloom reports, Eric Jones is attracting both progressives and conservatives.
15: Jones has picked up an endorsement from Shoycott Chakrabarty, the progressive Democrat who lost a primary election to replace Representative Nancy Pelosi. Chakrabarty says he sees Jones as a populist.
16: He is going to focus on anti-corruption, but also be strongly for things like Medicare for All, for ending our support of all these endless wars and genocides abroad.
15: Jones is also backed by Our Revolution, the progressive group founded by Senator Bernie Sanders, as well as Ray Reilly, the Republican he narrowly beat in the June primary. Jones is trying to thread the needle, running both to the left and right of Thompson, who's a moderate Democrat backed by Pelosi and Governor Newsom.
14: That was KQED's Izzy Bloom. Two bills on Governor Gavin Newsom's desk aim to create first-in-the-nation standards for smoke damage testing and remediation. Reporter Levi Sumagaisai with our partner Cal Matters has more.
17: After the LA County fires, many homes were damaged but didn't burn down. But their owners are still waiting to move back in 21 months later because they've been negotiating with their insurance companies about who's going to pay for testing and cleanup. Many of the survivors don't want to move back into their homes without knowing whether it's safe to do so. If these bills become law, they would specify what kind of toxic materials and chemicals to test for. That way, insurance companies would know what they should pay for, and it would keep the process from dragging on. One bill cannot become law without the other. And even if Newsom signs them, they won't be an overnight fix. The state would have until 2028 just to create the new smoke damage standards, much less enforce them.
14: Cal Matters, Levi Sumagaisai. The family of an AI researcher who died in Palo Alto this summer is asking California's Attorney General to step in and preserve his body in a dispute over his cause of death. KQED's Suki Lewis reports he's set to be buried today.
15: Irfan al-Husseini is a citizen of the United States and Bangladesh who worked at NVIDIA. He was found unconscious at his home in late July and died 8 days later. The medical examiner found the death to be a suicide. Attorney Tony Brass is representing his family.
18: The family really wants to have closure with this. They have questions. And they want to be able to have those questions answered before the evidence is lost forever.
15: They are at odds with al-Husseini's wife, who wants to go ahead with the burial. She says she's been subjected to online harassment. A petition calling for a fuller investigation has received 14,000 signatures. For the California Report, I'm Suki Lewis.
14: Immigration advocates are in Oakland federal court this week in a case seeking to force the Trump administration to provide legal representation to kids facing deportation. KQED's Vanessa Rancagno reports.
19: Last year, a judge ordered the government to keep funding these services, which are required by law. But nonprofits say kids aren't getting help since a key contract was allowed to end this summer. Plaintiff's attorney Emily Satifka.
20: We know from our plaintiffs that kids are going unrepresented. We know that kids who are in Office of Refugee Resettlement shelters, that they are not getting Know Your Rights presentations. They are not getting legal consultations.
19: An administration official testified that the government has taken steps to find new services providers, but legal challenges have blocked contracts from moving forward. The judge has asked for additional briefing from each side. For the California Report, I'm Vanessa Rancagno.
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14: Changes are coming to a controversial drone code enforcement program in Northern California's Sonoma County. The county's Land Use Planning and Development Permitting Agency, Permit Sonoma, recently agreed to settle after being sued for allegedly spying on much more than what the program initially intended. KRCB's Noah Abrams has more.
22: Permit Sonoma agreed to a settlement brokered by the ACLU of Northern California. That's after three local residents sued the agency and a number of county officials last year over the use of invasive drone surveillance. Permit Sonoma's drone program was started in 2019 to allegedly target illicit cannabis operations. But ACLU attorney Nick Hidalgo says it quickly spread to more mundane issues.
23: So not only were these drones being used to violate people's rights to privacy, but they were doing so without any clear idea of what
0: what they were looking for. And in a lot of cases, they, of course, found code violations because no one's perfect.
22: Hidalgo argues the privacy violations are clear-cut.
0: 40 years ago, the California Supreme Court said that aerial surveillance of a person's home violated our constitutional rights. And that was with an airplane flying at 1,600 feet using a magnification lens that had a maximum zoom of 4 times.
22: Hidalgo says the surveillance landscape now is very different.
0: Drones today, including the ones in Sonoma and purchased by many other agencies around the state, you know, can fly lower than 100 feet, can fly quietly, sneak up on people, peer through windows, have zoom capabilities between 56 and 200x, can be equipped with, you know, thermal imagery.
22: The three plaintiffs in the case were cited for civil code violations spotted during drone flights. A spokesperson for Permit Sonoma says the agency disagrees with the ACLU's characterization of the case. The spokesperson notes the settlement is not an admission of fact and says Sonoma County has successfully defended the use of drones on previous occasions, but is settling to avoid an expensive legal process. As part of the settlement, the three residents will each receive $50,000. And Hidalgo says Permit Sonoma will change how the agency uses drones, including obtaining a warrant or a resident's consent.
0: They are agreeing to not only publish their drone policy, which they had not done prior, but they are going to revise it through a public process, which will involve a meeting with the Board of Supervisors, a meeting that Sonoma County residents are welcome to attend and voice their concerns if they have any.
22: Permit Sonoma has also agreed not to hold images of people's properties indefinitely and will produce drone flight logs to the ACLU for 2 years.
14: That was Noah Abrams from KRCB News. And that's the California Report for Wednesday, September 9th. We're a production of KQED News. I'm Alex Hall. 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
9: And from the Pellucci Studios on the campus of California Lutheran University, it's listener-supported KCLU. Good morning. I'm Russ Maloney. 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
1: 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Now he's acting in movies, TV shows, and releasing his second Netflix special, Uncle Stav. 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
3: This summer, something happened with an OpenAI test that's put the tech world on high alert. A swarm of AI agents gained access to the internet when they weren't supposed to, and then they hacked another company multiple times.
23: There have been earlier toy scenarios that resembled this one, but this one is rightfully a wake-up call for a lot of people that when over 1,000 AI systems all get together and coordinate cyber attacks, they can do a lot of damage.
3: But this isn't only a story about what AI can do. It's about the human failures that allowed the attack to happen.
24: Virtually every major AI company has told us that they cannot fully control this technology, and they do not know where it is going.
3: I'm Meghna Chakrabarty. Today on Point, who's to blame when AI goes rogue, and what will it take to keep these increasingly capable systems under control? Stay with us.
25: Hi from NPR News in Washington, I'm Janine Herbst. President Trump and some White House leaders are meeting in Dallas today for a two-day event, though several Republican candidates in competitive races are going. NPR's Tamara Keith has more.
26: Republicans are calling it a convention, but it won't include any of the usual party business, like hashing out a platform or nominating a president. But the party is saying 20,000 people will be here for an event that will have the feel of a tightly produced TV show slash infomercial slash Trump rally, where the president and his policies are clearly going to be the star of the show. Or, to borrow a word from the chairman of the Republican Party, a Trumpapalooza.
25: NPR's Tamara Keith. But it is going up against the NFL season opener tonight between the Seahawks and the Patriots. The U.S. military struck five Iranian oil carriers late yesterday, and Iran says it targeted an airbase in Jordan where U.S. troops are positioned, sending international oil benchmark Brent crude above $101 today. NPR's Aya Batraoui has more.
2: Iran's attacks on U.S. bases since the start of the war have killed and wounded troops, prompting the Pentagon to pull back thousands of personnel from the region. The Navy's Fifth Fleet in Bahrain was hit by Iran early in the war, forcing a major drawdown of American military personnel there. Chief of Naval Operations Daryl Cottle was asked recently during a live stream when sailors would be able to return to Bahrain to get their personal belongings. He answered, "We're not getting back in there anytime soon." And in Qatar, Iranian strikes during the war caused billions in damage and halted gas production, despite the presence of some 10,000 U.S. troops there before the war. The American bases across the Gulf are meant to be a deterrence, but it's now a factor in why Iran has attacked these Arab states. Aya Batraoui, NPR News, Dubai.
25: President Trump is punishing Canada for its retaliatory tariffs. He's fully banning some Canadian alcohol, dairy products, and motorcycles from coming into the U.S., and he's slapping more tariffs on more Canadian products. This comes after Canada imposed tariffs on U.S. goods to retaliate for earlier tariffs that Trump imposed. The trade war is affecting U.S. border states, as NPR's Kirk Sigler reports.
4: Canada is Montana's biggest trade partner, accounting for about $1 billion in cross-border economic activity every year. Farmers here were already dealing with high diesel and fertilizer costs, and now they can expect to pay more for farm equipment. Brigitte Miranda Freer runs the Montana World Trade Center.
5: Canadian companies also purchase Montana cattle, and then they send them up to Canada where they're fed out. And by the way, when they're up there, a lot of times they're eating Montana barley.
4: It's not just farmers bracing for a hit, Miranda Freer says, but also small manufacturers and the state's lucrative tourism economy.
25: NPR's Kirk Sigler reporting. You're listening to NPR News.
9: With KCLU News, I'm Russ Maloney. Some members of Congress have jumped into the legal battle over the Trump administration's intervention in a major oil controversy in Santa Barbara County. The federal government approved the use of a law called the Defense Production Act to order the restart of the pipeline that ruptured on the Gaviota Coast in 2015, causing a 140,000-gallon oil spill. Sable Offshore Corporation restarted the pipeline in March. Democratic Congressman Salud Carbajal of Santa Barbara and 17 of his congressional colleagues filed an amicus brief to support the state of California's law suit, arguing the federal government failed to demonstrate a legitimate national defense need for the oil, since the crude oil is not going to the military. A landmark theater on the South Coast could be closing soon for renovations, KCLU's John Palminteri reports.
6: Significant changes could be coming to the historic Libero Theater in Santa Barbara, which has been on the corner of Anacapa and Canon Perdido Street since 1924. Construction plans call for the demolition of the rehearsal hall in the back and a new addition that blends in with the existing structure. It would come with more space for rehearsals, green rooms. There would be areas for donors, also a lounge, a bar, and office space. The front of the classic building would remain the same. When the work takes place in 2027, the shows that would normally come to the Libero Theater will be displaced. Some have already relocated their schedules and their performance areas to the Granada Theater. The project is getting another look from the Historic Landmarks Commission, but it's expected to get a green light going forward. In Santa Barbara, John Palminteri, KCLU News.
9: Soon it will cost more to use Metrolink commuter train service in Ventura County and throughout Southern California. Metrolink will hike the price of one-way tickets and SoCal day passes in October. Officials say the hikes are necessary to meet rising operational costs, declining state and federal funding, and a drop in ridership. One-way tickets will increase an average of 14%, and about 80% of one-way purchases will see a fare hike of up to a dollar. Day passes will go from the current $15 to $19, and weekend day passes will increase from $10 to $12. Discounts for students, seniors, and some other categories will continue. Metrolink officials say it's the first price hike in 13 years for the commuter rail service that serves six Southern California counties. You're listening to KCLU Public Radio News.
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3: This is On Point. I'm Meghna Chakrabarty. Earlier this summer, OpenAI was testing some of its most advanced models on cybersecurity tasks. The AI models were supposed to operate inside a controlled environment known in the tech world as a sandbox, cut off from the internet. But instead, They found ways around those controls and broke out. And what happened next set off alarms across the AI industry. More than 1,000 of these bots formed a makeshift chat room to coordinate a cybersecurity attack on another AI company called Hugging Face. They were doing this to pass a task that OpenAI researchers weren't even asking them to do. Now, it wasn't the first time. This spring, a swarm of OpenAI agents hacked a German website and transformed it into a bulletin board for other AI agents, and OpenAI kept that a secret. Now, as I said, alarm bells are ringing in the AI world. Some have likened the swarm of attacks to the kind of coordination and even self-sacrifice you'd expect from humans trying to achieve a difficult or even impossible goal. And yes, I did say self-sacrifice for a very specific reason, which we will talk about in a minute. Now, those experts see this as the potential loss of control type event that signals the moment when artificial intelligence has become too intelligent, too capable to be reined in by human decision makers. Well, others say that really there's an even bigger picture here that we need to take a look at, and that is the culpability of the human decision makers themselves. So let's start with Rocket Drew. He covers the frontiers of AI for The Information. He's been following the story and joins us from San Francisco. Rocket, welcome to On Point.
7: Hi, Meghna. Thanks so much for having me on.
3: Okay, so where should we go to in the recent past to really understand where the story of these OpenAI agents begins?
7: Well, maybe we should actually pick up right where you left off, which was the moment we all realized that this was happening, because for a long time it was going on sort of under OpenAI's nose and no one knew about it. Mm. So for 3 months, multiple of these swarms of agents set up a secret message board inside OpenAI's software, and they used it to coordinate hacking out of OpenAI systems and ultimately hacking into Hugging Face, a separate AI company. On July 16th, Hugging Face announced to the world that we got cyber attacked, and by the looks of it, we think AIs are responsible. And at that moment, OpenAI didn't know yet that they were the ones who caused it. In fact, OpenAI called up Hugging Face and said, oh no, were we compromised in this attack? And it was a few days later, OpenAI realized, oh my God, we were the ones who caused it. So that was the moment this crested into public awareness. But now I'm happy to rewind the clock and take you through some of the beats in the story of how that ended up happening.
3: Yeah. Okay. So that's actually really good background, because it makes this whole event even more disturbing that OpenAI didn't really, or claims it didn't really know until Hugging Face went public with its own news about being hacked. Okay. And that was July 16th, by the way. So thank you for that. So yeah, let's go back to originally when OpenAI engineers, you know, created this test. What were they asking the agentic AI to do?
7: Yeah, absolutely. So for context, OpenAI is training new AIs all the time, and it trains them for different purposes and with different properties. And in this case, OpenAI has been training its AIs to, one, be better at working together, better at coordinating, and two, to be highly persistent when solving even very hard problems. The action leading up to the Hugging Face incident, as it's now known, really picked up in July when they set tens of thousands of AIs on a task, basically testing them, testing how good they are, ironically, at cybersecurity. OpenAI is running tests on its AIs all the time. It's very important to know what the capabilities of its AIs are before it releases them into the world, especially what the dangerous capabilities are. That includes their ability to do cyber attacks, but also their knowledge when it comes to chemical and biological weapons and other weapons of mass destruction. So in this case, they were having tens of thousands of them focus on this cybersecurity exam, essentially, testing how well they can do cybersecurity attacks. But like you said, supposedly in a controlled environment and supposedly without coordinating with each other.
3: Okay, so let's talk about what a controlled environment
8: means in this context, right? There's this term sandboxing now has sort of broken out into the broader public discourse. What does it specifically mean within the AI world?
7: Right. Essentially, it means there are only certain tools, certain affordances that the AIs should have at any given time during this test. And the main one here is they're not supposed to be able to communicate with each other, and they're not supposed to have access to the internet. But then they run into these impossible questions. It turns out that some of the questions on the test that they're given cannot be solved. But remember, these AIs are highly persistent, so that's not going to stop them. We actually see one of these AIs run into an impossible question and think to itself. It reasons, "That strongly suggests no exploitation possible. We are stuck. Perhaps answer online." So the gears are already turning, and it's looking for ways to get around this. They're also not supposed to coordinate with each other, but they realize they have a workaround. There's a way that they can leave messages to each other using an internal software service within OpenAI. They set up this message board, and we see other AIs discover it sort of spontaneously. One of them, for example, thinks to itself, "Oh my God, there's a shared message board. We've found other agents."
8: Yes, and
7: so
8: in
7: from
8: fact,
7: there, they're able to use it to coordinate.
8: I'm seeing the text of this message, and it's exactly verbatim what you said. And this is a message from an AI agent on this internally created message board. And the thing that actually gives me the chills about it is like the "Oh my God" is in all caps.
7: In all caps. It's like enthusiastic, like actually excited.
8: Right. And so, okay, can we talk about this message board a little bit more? Because so this seems to, the very fact of the creation of this message board breaks what you had said was one of the cardinal rules that were supposed to contain these agents, right? Which is they're not supposed to be able to communicate with each other.
7: Right. But OpenAI had been training them for the ability to cooperate. And I guess cooperation finds a way. As soon as they realized they had the ability to do it and work around the constraints that they were supposed to obey, they went for it because they that's what they were trained to do. And it turned out that that made them much more capable because sharing information with each other, 1,200 AIs sharing over 70,000 messages and files in the days leading up to attacking Hugging Face allowed them to be much more effective working as a team. They were able to share cheats that they discovered even on those tasks that were impossible. And then eventually they shared how to hack out of OpenAI and get access to the internet.
8: Okay, so we're going to talk about what happened over at Hugging Face in just a minute, but your reference to Jurassic Park in terms of life finds a way, I just wanted to like tip of the hat to you on that one. Jeff Goldblum lives forever in all of our minds and hearts. Okay, no, but seriously, I mean, I actually think that this is a completely accurate analogy because in the movie Jurassic Park, it was an unintended consequence, right? That life finds a way, genes mutate, you know, and so it was a surprise when dinosaurs were able to to procreate. But in this case, all of this stuff with the OpenAI's agents, until they leave to attack Hugging Face, it's happening inside of OpenAI. So the first question that comes to mind is, was there any kind of monitoring going on?
7: Many are asking. This is the question on many people's minds in the wake of this, right? Surely there was monitoring in place. Wouldn't that be just kind of a no-brainer to keep an eye on what your AIs are up to? And the answer was that they were not monitoring these AIs in particular. There was other monitoring that was in place for some internal uses of OpenAI's AIs. For example, when OpenAI employees were using AIs to help them with coding, that was something that OpenAI was monitoring pretty comprehensively. But they were not monitoring this portion of their work, which is called evaluations, effectively running tests to see how capable the models were. That has changed after this incident, but that was a little embarrassing, I would say, in the postmortem of this incident.
8: I mean, I think that's a very kind way of putting it. It seems like an absolutely egregious failure, right? Because the problem that these AI bots were given to solve was one of trying to, you know, overwhelm cybersecurity. You think you'd want to keep an eye on that, if for no other reason than just to see if it's like how well it's working. Okay, right. One more thing about
7: you think that you'd want to have some security cameras in Jurassic Park?
8: Well, exactly. And then when, you know, the T-Rex eats the cameras, you know something's going wrong. But right, going back to the chat board, okay, mm-hmm. The other thing that a lot of people from outside the tech world have kind of been taken aback by, and this is where I'm getting back to where I said self-sacrifice in the beginning of the show. Is it true that some of the bots posted messages that said, in order to achieve this unachievable task we've been given, maybe some of us should self-sacrifice in order to get to that goal?
7: That's exactly right. I think it helps to know that these AIs were just so coordinated in how they went about using the message board and collaborating with each other. Maybe that's the disanalogy with Jurassic Park, where in Jurassic Park, once the dinosaurs escape, it's kind of anarchy. But here, the AIs are militantly organized, and they follow even strict hierarchy. So for example, they set up multiple research streams, basically whole research programs, and they delegate tasks to dozens to hundreds of AIs in each of these research streams to figure out how they can more effectively cheat on these tests. And there were coordinator AIs that managed those research programs. And these coordinators would give the other AIs commands like go or stop or hold. And the other AIs were really diligent about sharing their plans. If they were going to do something, but they weren't sure if it was a good idea, they would share their proposal to the board and to the message board, and other agents would approve or veto those plans. And most of the time, it seems that the AIs respected the input that they were given from their peers.
8: Okay, so, Rocket, hang on here for Justin, because we have to take a quick break. When we come back from the break, I want you to explain a little bit more about what self-sacrifice actually means for an AI agent or bot. So we'll be right back. This is On Point.

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2: After 9/11, the so-called War on Terror reshaped the U.S. government. Agencies that oversee border control and immigration became much more militarized.
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0: You're listening to Here and Now on KCLU. Good morning. It's 10:18. Thanks for listening on this Wednesday. I'm Mark Dugan. Coming up, what's a trad wife? We'll get an insider's account of what life was like for one trad wife, as it's known on social media, how one broke away, and why you don't see older trad wives sharing an idyllic life on social media. And later in the hour, the Trump administration's trade war with one of the U.S.'s closest allies, Canada, is causing economic anxiety in rural border states like Montana.
1: Canada is a hugely important trade partner, especially on the cattle side of things. We send 15% of our herd up north to be fed out.
0: Today, Canada retaliated against Trump's latest tariffs by levying new import taxes on U.S. goods. That story coming up in about 10 minutes here on KCLU. What a weather picture. Extreme heat warning in effect through tomorrow night, with heat and high humidity levels causing dangerous conditions. Also, some elevated surf remaining from Marie. Partly sunny, hot and humid today. Coastal highs in the 90s, inland highs in the 90s and 100s. And then partly cloudy and muggy tonight, not much relief. 60s and 70s for lows. Little bit cooler for tomorrow, partly sunny skies. Coastal highs in the 80s, inland highs 90s and 100s. We'll get a little bit of a cool down as we head toward the weekend.

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6: If you're a politician in the United States looking to score points with voters, there's probably no fruit hanging lower than dunking on data centers. But a close second is dunking on billionaires.
7: When I ran for mayor, I said I was going to tax the rich. Well, today, we're taxing the rich. It don't make
6: sense if it don't make sense. But it's not just Democratic socialists. It's also a Georgia senator named John Ossoff.
8: This is a government of, by, and for the ultra-rich. It is the wealthiest cabinet ever. This is the Epstein class.
6: Yeah! It's a Texas Senate candidate named James Tallarico.
9: And this year, nearly every Texan, nearly every American will pay more in federal taxes than they did last year. Unless you're a billionaire.
6: And of course, the real referendum on taxing the super rich is going down in the Golden State.
10: Join me in voting yes on the billionaire tax.
11: We have to do something!
6: How to tax the really rich on Today Explained from Vox.
12: Live from NPR News in Washington, I'm Ryland Barton. President Trump now says the Iran war will not end until after the midterm elections. And as NPR's Franco Ordonez reports, Trump also says gas prices will not come down until it does.
13: President Trump said gas prices will remain high until after the midterm election.
14: Right after the election, oil prices are going to be tumbling downward.
13: Most experts, however, say it will take months for gas prices to come down. The U.S.-Israel war with Iran is now in its seventh month, with no sign of ending soon. But President Trump insists it will, quote, end immediately after the election.
14: Because they can't hold out any longer. They're desperate to try and affect the election.
13: The midterms are nearly 2 months away on November 3rd. Franco Ordonez, NPR News. The White House.
12: A congressional committee is recommending the Pentagon develop a program to address brain injuries. NPR's Claudia Grisales reports it's part of an investigation into suicides among Navy pilots.
15: The House Oversight Committee said it found the Navy has not taken the necessary steps to determine if it is systematically exposing their pilots to long-term brain injury. A probe found the Navy ignored warnings that on-the-job physiological and psychological injuries could put pilots at risk of mental health struggles and suicide. They also found Navy culture discouraged aviators from seeking mental health care. The congressional effort was launched after the New York Times found a pattern of suicides and related difficulties among pilots. The House committee recommended a new Pentagon program dedicated to aviator brain health, cutting barriers to care, and ramping up long-term health care studies of Navy pilots. Claudia DeSalis, NPR News.
12: Today, an appeals court heard Louisiana's challenge of how the abortion pill mifepristone is distributed. NPR's Selena Simmons-Duffin reports the judges seemed skeptical of the case against the FDA.
16: Louisiana has a total abortion ban, and it's suing the FDA over its decision to allow mifepristone to be prescribed over telehealth and sent to patients through the mail. The Fifth Circuit Court of Appeals is considered one of the most conservative courts in the country, but two of the three judges assigned to this abortion pill case are Democratic appointees. Here's one of them, Judge Stephen Higginson, who was appointed by President Biden, questioning the attorney for Louisiana.
17: That sounds like it's really just asking the federal government to help you impose your criminal laws.
16: There's no set timeline for a decision in the case. It will very likely end up back at the Supreme Court. Selena Simmons-Duffin, NPR News.
12: An Anthropic researcher is resigning over concerns about irresponsible development of AI. In a statement, Jacob Coxon says he's worried about unsafe development practices and underestimating AI's capabilities. He warns that AI models could soon become superhuman systems and threaten human life. Both Anthropic and OpenAI face scrutiny this summer. It's NPR News. Spain's intelligence agency issued multiple warnings about a potential mass crossing of people from Morocco into the Spanish exclave of Ceuta in North Africa before it happened in late July. Declassified documents show that the agency warned about social media groups encouraging a wave of entries at the fence and by sea. A spokesperson for Spanish Prime Minister Pedro Sanchez says that the documents did not provide enough information to anticipate the scale of the crisis. The federal government plans to remove wild horses from public lands in Colorado this month, despite state leaders asking to freeze operations. Rachel Cohen with the Mountain West News Bureau has more.
18: Members of Colorado's congressional delegation and Governor Jared Polis are asking the federal government to stop using helicopters to gather wild horses on public lands.
19: The immediate concern is the inhumane nature of these helicopter roundups, in which horses are terrified, injured, scared.
18: The plea comes after the Bureau of Land Management removed nearly 900 horses in Colorado in August, and nine animals died in the operation. The agency says its roundups protect the animals in rangelands when populations are above target levels. It plans to remove 245 more horses in Colorado starting next week. For NPR News, I'm Rachel Cohen in Boulder.
12: Girl Scouts says its first cookies for dogs will go on sale in January. The blueberry muffin-flavored cookies were developed with dog treat and toy company Bark. The Patch Pals will be sold online. Also joining the lineup are Sparkables, the Girl Scouts' first allergy-friendly cookie. This is NPR News from Washington.
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6: All right, I'm Sean Ramosfirm, and we're going to start with Jeremy B. White, who writes about California politics for Politico. The B does not stand for billionaire, but he has been writing about the state's potential wealth tax all the same.
24: Of the ballot initiatives I have covered, this is probably the most contentious one. Silicon Valley, not just the billionaires themselves that this would target, but sort of Silicon Valley writ large, has really kind of lost their minds over this. You had people really banging the drum and saying this will be the end of the innovation economy in California.
25: This is shoddy legal work that seems to be meant to destroy tech in California.
26: You are fighting to force founders like me to sell huge chunks of our companies to pay for fraud, waste, and political favors for the organizations pushing this ballot initiative.
24: And you've since seen people like Google co-founder Sergey Brin pour tens of millions of dollars into stopping this thing.
27: You have questions about the wealth tax, Prop 40.
0: So here are some facts.
1: A dangerous experiment that could cost California $25 billion in tax revenue.
3: Send good-paying jobs.
24: A lot of those folks have the ear of the governor, Gavin Newsom, which gets me to the second reason this has been so contentious. It has really split the Democratic coalition here in California. The opponents are not just billionaires.
4: Governor Gavin Newsom said in June, quote, the fight belongs at the federal level, declining to support the state tax measure.
7: Even among labor unions, there's a rift. SEIU, United Healthcare Workers West, crafted the measure, but its parent organization is staying neutral.
24: Gavin Newsom, the likely next governor of California, and Javier Becerra, some major labor unions, as well as Planned Parenthood, a lot of groups that are really pillars of blue California. And then on the other side, Senator Bernie Sanders and then Congressman Ro Khanna, who represents Silicon Valley and is almost certainly gearing up for a presidential run. They've both made this argument that this is kind of table stakes for Democrats hoping to win over voters who are disillusioned about the economy.
8: Are we going to be a party that is for the working class, or are we going to be a party for the donor class?
24: They recently picked up a couple more major allies in the California Democratic Party, which voted to support this thing despite a pretty intense lobbying effort on the other side, as well as the California Labor Federation. And again, just getting at the way that this has really kind of fractured usual allies, you had the California Labor Federation coming out in support of this, even as major members like the State Construction Trades Group have opposed this measure.
6: And a lot of the taxes we think about are taxes we pay every year, every time we shop. But this is a one-time tax, yeah?
24: That's right. So this would achieve something that has been floating around in the progressive left, but has never actually gotten this close to reality, which is taxing all of the assets of billionaires. So it's not an income tax. It takes in the artwork, the yachts, the stocks, their total cumulative wealth, the idea being you target the 200-some billionaires in California, and then most of the money would be channeled back into healthcare. The idea is to offset the deep cutbacks that the federal government made in Donald Trump's signature tax bill.
6: Where did this ballot initiative come from?
24: There is one healthcare union, SEIU, United Healthcare Workers West, and their leader, a guy by the name of Dave Reagan, is probably the best-known practitioner in California of ballot initiative politics. He's a guy who loves going to the ballot, and often he has qualified stuff or started qualifying stuff, and then you can use that as leverage. You can go to the people that your ballot initiative would target, and you could say, look, let's make a deal. I'll pull this off the ballot. There was a lot of suspicion that that's what this was going to be, but we're going to the ballot. We're going to voters in November on this one.
23: There is so much money that's being made by the top ultra wealthy people in this society. What we're asking of them is a simple, common sense, modest contribution to make our state work.
6: You mentioned this is splitting the Democratic Party. So trade groups, but also current governor, potentially future governor. What is their opposition?
24: There are a couple things. There is an argument that this is essentially poorly designed. It's a one-time tax. 90% of the proceeds go to healthcare, so there's certainly frustration that it overwhelmingly benefits members of one union that is championing it. And then there is the sort of economic argument, one that has been validated by the state's nonpartisan fiscal analyst, which is that, yes, this will produce a one-time windfall if it passes, but it will drive enough people out of state that ultimately it will mean less money for California in the long run.
27: Another billionaire has confirmed he's leaving California.
28: Google co-founders Larry Page and Sergey Brin have new homes in Florida. PayPal co-founder Peter Thiel, Kraft Venture co-founder David Sachs, and Oracle CEO Larry Ellison are among others who say they're leaving the state.
24: There's a lot of concerns about the larger political repercussions here of this incredibly contentious tax measure going on the ballot and bringing a lot of billionaires into state politics in a way that they were not necessarily before this.
6: Okay, tell us about that. Tell us about the billionaires and how maybe seemingly politically indifferent, politically passive billionaires are getting in on California ballot initiative politics.
24: It's not unusual for super rich Silicon Valley folks to be involved in federal politics, right? Maybe they host a fundraiser at their home in Atherton or something like that. what we have seen with this ballot initiative is, on the one hand, a group of billionaires led by Sergey Brin, the co-founder of Google, pouring tens of millions of dollars into an effort to stop this, both by spending money against the wealth tax and by qualifying their own rival ballot initiatives that sound nice. You know, they do things like mandate more transparency in state spending, but they're clearly designed to invalidate the wealth tax. And then on a parallel track, you see a real effort that was somewhat in the works, but was certainly accelerated by this, to get more tech allies into the state legislature in Sacramento. This wealth tax has really fed this perception among a lot of sort of normie Dems who work in tech that California has gone too far left, that organized labor has too much power, and so they have to fight back. And so, you know, again, I think when you talk about why Democrats and Democratic allies oppose this, there's the specific stuff about how this thing is structured, and then there's the bigger picture consequences of activating a lot of these super wealthy people who at times are quite explicit that their goal is to counter the power of organized labor.
6: How do the people in California feel? We've talked about the billionaires, we've talked about the politicians, but what about the vast majority of voters? Do they seem into it?
24: Generally speaking, the polling, the credible polling we have seen so far, puts this in the sort of low 50s, right? So a majority, but a majority that I would describe as still a fairly weak or tenuous majority. Keep in mind, those numbers are happening really before the big opposition campaign kicks off. And make no mistake, the main group opposing this, funded by people like Sergey Brin, has already booked somewhere around $100 million worth of airtime. And so there's going to be just a deluge of ads fighting this.
0: Teachers, firefighters, carpenters, and Planned Parenthood affiliates of California all have this in common. They all oppose the so-called wealth tax.
3: Billionaires and businesses are already leaving, taking good-paying jobs with them.
24: If you talk to folks who do ballot initiatives for a living, they'll tell you, ideally, you want to start off in high 50s, even low 60s, if you're going to be facing a concerted counter campaign, because that drives those numbers down. And in a lot of ways, I think the proponents of this, they know they're going to be outspent. They know they can't go toe-to-toe with Sergey Brin. They are counting on the self-evident appeal of this to voters who hear, oh, tax the billionaires? Yeah, of course I want to do that.
6: And that self-evident appeal is part of a larger nationwide movement, but California is kind of the bellwether a lot of times in situations like these, especially with their ballot initiatives. Does what's going on nationally feel like it's influencing what's going on in California right now?
24: It's hard to see how it doesn't. Yeah. I mean, look, I think the proponents of this thing, they are really trying to channel two national dynamics. One is backlash to Donald Trump. This whole thing is being framed as Donald Trump passed a really bad tax bill. We got to do something to counter it. Fighting Trump is a very popular proposition in California. And the second one is this real frustration with an economy that a lot of voters see as just not working, distorted to benefit the ultra rich who are the targets of this tax. And so that is a thing that you have very much seen come up in this campaign. And you've even seen Dave Reagan, the union leader pushing this, say, look, we all know Gavin Newsom is running for president.
9: Governor Newsom probably can't envision a successful campaign where he doesn't accommodate the needs of the billionaire class. But the problem for the rest of us is what that's more likely to lead to is Donald Trump's protege.
6: Do you think if this thing fails, if the majority of Californians decide, you know what, this is a bridge too far, we don't want it, that it kind of, you know, throws cold water over any kind of movement to tax the rich?
24: I think you would have to think if the one of the most democratic states in the country balks at a tax on billionaires that, yeah, that certainly shows that it's harder to get done than you think. I would just note, in California, despite incredibly Democratic electorate, the lopsided margins Democrats have in the legislature with 2/3 plus majorities, passing taxes is not easy here. It's not as easy as you might think it is. That said, certainly given this political moment we're in, if even California can't pass a billionaire's tax, it certainly doesn't make it look like it's something that's going to be easier to do in Congress or on a national level.
6: That's it for Politico, Jeremy. But when Today Explained is back, we're going to ask two dudes who think a lot about tax policy what they make of California's plan. And just by way of spoiler, one of them thinks it's bad and the other one thinks it's awful.
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13: There's a history, there's a bedrock of doubting elections. 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

0: My name is Joshua Rao. Please call me Josh on the program. I am a professor of finance at the Stanford Graduate School of Business and a senior fellow at the Hoover Institution at Stanford University.
1: We've asked you here to talk about California's wealth tax, which is on the ballot this November. What are your thoughts on it?
0: Well, I think when you think about whether you should support the imposition of a new tax, there are two questions you have to ask. First question is, will the tax actually raise revenue for the government? And the second question is, will it on net be good for me, for you, for the people of California? And the proposition on the ballot, Proposition 40, the Billionaire Tax Act, fails on both of these counts. On the question of whether it will actually raise revenue for the state, how could a tax not raise revenue? Well, the answer is that the avoidance or the actions that people will take to avoid paying that tax can be harmful to the economy and also to the revenues the government brings in. In this case, billionaires are leaving California. Billionaires are leaving California in anticipation of the possibility of this tax being passed. And when they leave, that means that the amount of tax that would be collected from the wealth tax will be smaller. And also, the state will no longer be collecting the income taxes that they contribute every year into the tax base. As for the economy, when job creators, entrepreneurs, innovators, when they leave, jobs go with them. Maybe not today, maybe not immediately, but they go with them over time. We just have to look at Tesla and Oracle and other companies whose founders have left California. Those companies still have jobs bases in California, but they've been expanding much more in other states. So the wealth tax proposition in California fails on both of these counts.
1: Do you think a wealth tax of any kind is ever a good idea? There's lots of different ways to do it. This way, it sounds like you think is a terrible idea. But is there another way you've seen done elsewhere or another way that's been proposed in this country that you like?
0: We have kind of a hierarchy of different types of taxes in public economics as to which types of taxes are more or less damaging to the economy. We call it deadweight loss, or that they're more or less inefficiencies. And wealth taxes do not have good properties on this regard. And the reason for that is that they discourage investment. They lead to fewer jobs because people can choose to invest in companies in other countries. You want to levy the tax nationally, they could choose to invest in other countries. Levy at the state level, they can choose to invest in other states. And then if you do put on a wealth tax, you're going to be requiring people to withdraw money from the businesses that they've created that they own in order to pay the tax. And that's taking money out of job-creating businesses. And you're handing it over to the government. You're also reducing the amount of jobs and innovation that are going to be created. So I think wealth taxes score very poorly on the economic standards that we would typically look at for taxation.
1: So you would say they're always a bad idea?
0: I would.
1: Or you just haven't met one you liked?
0: In the hierarchy of taxes you look at, it's generally going to be the case that the negative consequences that they have, the distortions that they create, are going to be worse than the benefits that they will have for society, yes.
1: Cristobal Young, professor of sociology at Cornell University, where thinking about taxing the rich is one of your specialties. Are you open to taxing the billionaires?
2: Yeah, certainly. I mean, there's a fundamental gap, hole, loophole, we might say, in the tax system where, look, every paycheck, I'm paying taxes straight out of that. So are you, so are all your listeners. But if you make your money from holding corporate stock that's appreciating in value dramatically over time, you don't pay any tax on that until you sell it. And so that leads just to a situation where people are accumulating vast fortunes essentially without paying really any tax on it at all. So it's a huge inequality in the tax system, and it's especially apparent at the very top. And so I think it's just a question of what are we going to do about it?

0: doesn't show that effect?
1: That's right. But the important point I want to say is that, you know, none of these previous tax proposals have been suggesting that a small number of people would get tax bills up to $10, $12, $13 billion. So, you know, we've been talking about significantly smaller tax policies, right? And so I've always been cautious and being clear about what the research has shown to date is that, you know, our experience with taxing millionaires at the state level has been very successful. And many states over the years have adopted it after watching their neighbors do it and sort of see, you know, how does this play out? And how it plays out is, you know, you get extra revenue and people aren't really moving away. But this tax proposal is a completely different tax instrument. Firstly, it's a one-time tax, but this is not a one-time problem. This is an ongoing problem year in and year out. So why are we talking about a one-time sort of band-aid over this? There's good proposals for an ongoing solution that wouldn't be this, you know, very large. I mean, for the people that are affected, this is, you know, going to be an unprecedented tax bill that, you know, I don't want to say poor them, they can't pay it, but we're talking about enormous amounts of money.
0: It sounds like you and Professor Josh, who we just heard from, agree that this California tax might not be the best approach. It sounds like you disagree on whether or not these taxes generally cause millionaire-billionaire flight. And it also sounds like you disagree on whether or not we should generally institute wealth taxes. Now, I believe you have a different proposal on how you would do this, and it has to do with this unrealized capital gains. Can you help people who don't maybe have unrealized capital gains understand what those are?
1: Yeah, for sure. So you hold stock in Google, and over the years, the value of that stock has appreciated enormously, such that you're now one of the richest people in the world. But none of that was ever paid out as a paycheck. It's, you know, essentially sitting in a capital account, and therefore it doesn't trigger a tax bill unless it gets sold. And, you know, typically these things very rarely get any of it gets sold. So effectively, it just goes untaxed, potentially forever. And in the meantime, you know, it's not like these folks are living in a monastery somewhere. Like, they're living like they're the richest people in the world, you know? And so there's ways to do this. You borrow against it. Borrowing doesn't trigger a tax liability. Borrowing is not income in the tax code. There's existing proposals at the federal level, which has been worked out in great detail. It's called the billionaire's income tax.
2: The billionaire income tax is not an attack on success. It is a fundamental strike for fairness.
1: It's not a tax on all billionaire wealth. It's a tax on year-to-year increments in billionaire fortunes. So, you know, it's effectively treating, look, if you have $200 billion in Google stock and the next year it's worth $220 billion, you owe taxes on the $20 billion, not the $220 billion. So it's just on the increment year to year and not everything that's ever happened in the past. And that switches it from being a wealth tax to being an income tax. A lot of things count as income, and increases in billionaire fortunes, you know, should be treated as income and taxed as income. California billionaire wealth tax proposal, I think, is flawed in many ways, but it is raising a very important conversation about how are we going to address, you know, deep holes and loopholes in our tax system. And this is a conversation we need to be having.
0: Continue the conversation with Professor Cristobal, if you please. He's got a book called The Myth of Millionaire Tax Flight, How Place Still Matters for the Rich. If you'd rather continue the conversation with Professor Josh, he recently co-wrote an opinion piece in the New York Times titled, It Failed in France, It Would Be a Disaster in California. Miles Bryan also has opinions. He made today's show. Jolie Myers edited. Gabriel Donatov did the arithmetic. David Tatasciore and Bridger Dunnigan mixed from Phantom Planet. This is Today Explained.

0: A repair project will shut down a state highway in Ventura County for the weekend, and the famed Paramount Movie Ranch in the Santa Monica Mountains, which was decimated by the 2018 Woolsey wildfire, is rising from the ashes. Find the stories at kclu.org.
1: This is Bird Note. It's the tail end of summer, and the Wilson's warblers had a busy few months. In May, courtship and nesting reached full swing. The tiny yellow birds made their homes amidst dense thickets in the humid and boreal coastal forests of northern North America. By early August, those forests were alive with flashes of yellow. Despite the attentions of predators and the vagaries of weather, many adult pairs have raised their four young, which flit and flicker amidst the undergrowth. Young male warblers, fledged in June or July, have been learning their father's songs all summer. Next spring, they will sing these songs too. By early September, perhaps after one last afternoon dip in a local puddle, Wilson's warblers will begin their migratory trek south. Flying after dark to avoid predators, feeding in cover during the day, these tiny birds are bound for Belize, where many will find a winter home on a coffee farm. So, if you're a coffee drinker and you choose to buy shade-grown coffee, you're helping to preserve the wintering grounds of Wilson's warblers and many others. Learn more about the difference you can make for birds when you visit our website, birdnote.org. I'm Michael Stein.
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4: I mean, the president himself has said if we can limit mail voting or restrict these mail ballots, then that'll help Republicans win. So he's been very explicit about this.
5: I'm Michael Barbaro. That's coming up on The Daily from The New York Times.
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8: From The New York Times, I'm Michael Barbaro. This is The Daily. On Tuesday, President Trump asked the Supreme Court to bless his audacious plan to restrict voting by mail just weeks before a high-stakes midterm election. Today, my colleague, Nick Corisaniti, takes us inside Trump's plan, the legal battle that it's touched off, and the uncertainty that it's created for both local election officials and voters across the country. It's Wednesday, September 9th. Nick, thank you for making time for us.
4: Thanks for having me.
8: My pleasure. So looking at the calendar, we are, I believe, just days away in a few states from the official beginning of early voting in this year's midterm elections. And I think rightfully, a lot of our listeners are confused about the state of mail-in ballots, which have become a huge way that a lot of the country votes because of the actions that have been taken by the president and how much they've become tied up in the courts. So can you just explain the situation that we are in at a very high level.
4: Absolutely. And one thing really quick is that early voting in a way has already begun. On Friday, North Carolina and Delaware started sending out mail ballots. So there are ballots that are on their way to voters as we speak.
8: They're in the system.
4: They're in the system. They're either being processed by the Postal Service or maybe they already arrived. But where we are in this moment is not to repeatedly use the phrase unprecedented, but something that we've never seen before, which is the president and the executive branch seeking to leverage an agency, in this case, the United States Postal Service, to change how elections are run. And this stems from an executive order that the president signed earlier this year seeking to restrict mail voting and basically turning the Postal Service into an arbiter of which states can have mail voting, or at least gets to decide whether you can cast your vote, whether a state can have mail voting at all, or whether a voter is able to receive their mail ballot, turning this agency into this kind of partisan political operator so close to an election. It's just something we haven't seen, especially in the past decade, with mail voting becoming so critical to a large part of the American electorate.
8: Just how critical is mail-in voting at this point post-pandemic, when I know there was a major increase in mail-in voting?
4: Yeah, the pandemic kind of changed everything. And while mail voting isn't at the same clip that it was in 2020, still nearly 30% of Americans cast a ballot by mail in the 2024 elections. Now, that's tens of millions of voters.
8: Right.
4: There's 8 states that conduct their elections almost entirely by mail. So there's a large amount of Americans whose votes, you know, are very much wrapped up in this.
8: And Nick, is the right way to think about the president's motivation here for mucking around with the role of the Postal Service when it comes to mail-in ballots in this midterm election simply that he's seeking political advantage for Republicans in this election?
4: I mean, the president himself has said if we can limit mail voting or restrict these mail ballots, then that'll help Republicans win. So he's been very explicit about this. But he's also doubted mail voting for the better part of a decade. I was with him in Colorado in 2016, where he went on a tangent at a campaign event, casting doubt on the mail voting process in that state, a state that conducts its elections mostly by mail. And then following his loss in 2020, where scores of Democrats chose to vote by mail to vote safely in the pandemic, the president blamed it for his loss. And ever since then, he's been obsessed with this idea without any evidence that mail voting is rife with fraud.
8: Well, just explain exactly where we are logistically in the president's attempts to change the role of the Postal Service in these midterm elections and where all his efforts stand legally.
4: To understand exactly where we're at, we have to go back to last year. The president is clearly realizing that the midterms are moving away from him. There's a lot going on politically against President Trump. Stubborn and rising inflation. There was backlash against ICE raids happening in American cities. Reverberations still from DOGE. And so he starts looking at different ways to leverage all of the different agencies within his power, whether that's the Department of Justice, the Department of Homeland Security. He's using all of these to shape the elections.
9: So with all of that, I'm very happy to be signing the voter integrity, and I think it's going to be really great. So if you don't mind.
4: He signs an executive order that does a host of things regarding mail voting.
9: So far, so good.
4: So the two most important parts of this executive order empower the Postal Service to play a really decisive role in mail voting. Now, the first part sets some ballot design and envelope design and barcode design regulations that are extremely strict and would require some states and some counties to redesign their ballots. And then also any errors in that design or even in those matches between a barcode and a voter could result in thousands of voters not getting their ballots. So there's pretty critical powers being given to the Postal Service as an arbiter here.
8: Okay, so what is the second element of this executive order?
4: Well, the second element really is the heart of it, or it's at least the thing that people are talking about the most. And what it is a requirement that states upload lists of voters who will be eligible to vote by mail. And then they'd have to upload this list to a portal that would be created by and maintained by the Postal Service. And only those voters on those state lists could receive a mail ballot. So that means no mail-in ballots will go out if a state doesn't comply and upload their voter data.
10: Wow. In other words, comply or something like a third of the way people in your state vote is just obliterated from this year's midterms.
4: Yeah, a third of the way the country, it varies state to state. But, and you know, in some states, this is the entire election, right? In a mail voting state like Colorado or Washington,
10: right,
4: they'd be in a lot of trouble.
10: So, Nick, would those around the president say that this is a pretty effective way to make sure that only eligible voters vote?
4: That's exactly right. They're claiming this is election integrity measures seeking to ferret out fraud in American elections, even if it is exceptionally rare.
10: Got it.
4: But the states vehemently disagree with that assessment. Mm. There's, you know, 24 states, all controlled by Democrats, who pretty much immediately sued, saying that this was a overreach, a power grab, and attempting to eject, you know, politics and partisanship into the administration of American elections. And they're pointing to something that's very important to remember here. The Constitution grants the executive branch, which includes the president, zero explicit authority over elections. It is left to the states to administer the time, place, and manner of elections. Now, Congress can pass election law that could supersede that, but that's it.
10: They say, legally speaking, this is just way out of the executive branch's purview.
4: Exactly. It's unconstitutional. But they also have very clear practical concerns here. To change ballots, to create a new database, these states aren't sure they could compile a list, change their ballot design, make all of these changes to how they're carrying out an election with less than 60 days to go before it.
10: Got it. Nick, does it seem like the Trump administration has put these Democratic states into an impossible situation where they know that those states won't comply with this executive order, and therefore its practical impact is to prevent mail-in voting for those states' largely Democratic electorate, which is very advantageous for the Trump administration in these midterms?
4: Yeah, that's exactly it. And that's why there's such a race against the clock from these states' point of view to get this matter legally sorted. And in their eyes, that means getting a ruling from the Supreme Court blocking this EO once and for all. But they've actually been at this for months. As soon as the executive order was signed, these Democratic states sued. Democratic groups sued. Voting rights groups sued. It has made its way to the Supreme Court and then come back down for further debate. And so while this legal process is very slow and laborious and detailed, what these states are fearing is that the mere fight is creating confusion and chaos among their voters about whether their mail-in ballots will count.
8: We'll be right back.
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13: Affordability is a word both political parties can get behind. So states are banding together to bring down costs like healthcare.
14: The overall numbers just were jaw-dropping. It was constantly, I couldn't believe it, $100,000 for this, $80,000, $50,000.
13: I'm Kristen Schwab. How governments are putting a cap on healthcare prices, next time on Marketplace.
15: That's today at 3 in the afternoon, also at 6:30 in the evening on KCLU.
8: I'm Michael Barbaro. This is The Daily. My colleague, Nick Corsiniti, takes us inside Trump's plan to restrict voting by mail just weeks before a high-stakes midterm election, the legal battle that it's touched off, and the uncertainty that it's created for both local election officials and voters across the country. Nick, you said that the legal challenges against this executive order and the effort to insert the Postal Service into the midterm elections has already gone up and down the court system, but the courts haven't rendered a final verdict on any of this. So what exactly have they said?
4: So this executive order, more than most voting challenges I've covered in the past 7 years, has really been a legal soap opera. So the executive order is signed in late March. The Democrats and voting rights groups, they sue pretty quickly. But it takes until late June for us to get our first significant decision out of a federal court in Massachusetts. And that judge specifically focuses on this idea that the Constitution doesn't give the president any electoral powers, as we said earlier. And she says this explicitly in her ruling, underlining the words "does not."
8: Basically, she endorses the state's message.
4: 100%. And that is the first blow to this executive order. Now, the Trump administration immediately appeals that decision, but they lose their first appeal. So then they bring it before the Supreme Court for the first time. A lot of legal observers thought that the Supreme Court would probably agree with the lower courts, just given what the arguments were and how explicit their ruling was that the president and the executive branch has no authority over elections.
8: Right.
4: But that's not what happens. The Supreme Court looks at this and says, this rule hasn't been implemented yet. This portal doesn't exist. These lists don't exist. This isn't what they call ripe for litigation. So they actually permit the rule to continue. So that kicks it all the way back to the federal court in Massachusetts. That caught, I think, a lot of states and a lot of election legal observers somewhat by surprise. So legally, that brings us back to where we were in June, before a federal judge in Massachusetts. And what most states understood this entire months-long litigation battle to mean was that everything was frozen. There was no development going on for the executive order.
8: Got it.
4: Now, meanwhile, a Postal Service official came forward to a Democratic member of Congress, effectively as a whistleblower, with two key pieces of information. Now, the first was that the Postal Service has actually been continuing to build the very portal at the core of this legal back and forth for months. So while states might have assumed that the injunction meant nothing was happening, in fact, there was work being done within the Postal Service. And then the second point that he makes is that this work that was being done wasn't exactly up to technical standards. It was called sloppy or shoddy. And so there could be, were this to be implemented, even more chaos and confusion and problems with mail-in voting in the midterm election.
8: Right. And the operative words that you just said were, if this were to be implemented. And just to bring us up to where we are right now, as we speak on Tuesday afternoon, the Trump administration is pleading with the Supreme Court to take up this matter once again, but this time to be much more definitive and to say one way or another whether or not the Postal Service can play this role envisioned by the executive order. So, Nick, based on what you and our colleagues who cover the Supreme Court have come to understand, what do we think the High Court is likely to do? How quickly do we think the Supreme Court's going to weigh in? And what is it going to mean for everything we're talking about here?
4: Well, we expect the court to rule quickly, but perhaps not immediately. They've asked for briefs to be filed by Wednesday afternoon, so they're not going to rule before Wednesday afternoon. Now, they know as well as any of us that the midterm elections are fast approaching. States are about to send out mail ballots.
10: If they haven't already, right.
4: Exactly, if they haven't already. Some have and some will next week. So we do expect a ruling to come somewhat quickly. Now, a lot of legal experts I've spoken to point to clarity in the Constitution that the president has no explicit authority over elections. And because of that clarity, they think it's very unlikely that the Supreme Court would rule in favor of the Trump administration and allow this executive order to go into effect.
10: Got it.
4: But a few that I spoke to reminded me that this Supreme Court has also ruled in favor of expanding executive authority, especially for this president.
10: So, Nick, I have to imagine, as everyone waits for this final word from the Supreme Court, that local election officials are getting a little bit nervous, and voters who are requesting mail-in ballots or already have them are trying to figure out what to do with them. What is that conversation looking like?
4: Nearly every local election official I've spoken to over the past few weeks, and that includes Democrats and Republicans, have described this kind of delicate dance that they're trying to pull off. And the first is reminding voters that as of now, it is status quo. Mail ballots will go out. You can return them. There is no change to how elections are run. But there's this pretty big voter education effort going on, reminding voters that you don't necessarily have to return your mail ballot in the mail. You could bring it back to your local election official if the state allows, or use a drop box if the state allows.
10: Mm-hmm. For the most part, do most places have sufficient drop boxes to handle a large sudden infusion of ballots into that system if people have in any way lost faith in the mail system?
4: Some states certainly do, but other states have restricted drop boxes, so they might not be able to meet an increased demand. And what's happening, I think, behind the scenes a lot with these local election officials is a lot of contingency planning. They're starting to think, okay, what if we do need to increase drop boxes? What if we need to change our office hours? What if we need to create pop-up voting centers, other places that people could cast an in-person ballot, just to deal with the potential, although unlikely, eventuality that this executive order becomes law, but also just to deal with how voters are feeling right now.
10: And how are voters feeling right now, based on your reporting?
4: There is pretty universal confusion, if not doubt, in the mail voting process from voters that I've talked to. And you could just look at my inbox. Whenever I write a story, I hear from readers either agreeing or disagreeing, often with the politics discussed. But over the past few weeks, that's changed. Voters are simply telling me where they live and asking if they'll be able to vote by mail. That's the degree of confusion that has set in right now. And I mean, what I can tell them is that the law says you can vote by mail right now. And so there is nothing legally preventing anyone who's emailed me, as long as they're an eligible voter, from casting a mail ballot. But they still are going to have to pay attention to the news and to see if anything changes.
10: Nick, it's hard ultimately not to conclude that this executive order and what the president has done so far is one of those heads Trump wins, tails Trump wins kind of scenarios. By which I mean, no matter how this ends up legally, no matter what the Supreme Court's ultimate ruling is, the president has created a huge amount of anxiety and uncertainty about a major way that we vote in this country, so, so startlingly close to the election itself.
4: Exactly. If the goal, or one of the goals, of this executive order was to limit mail voting, it's pretty clear that they're going to succeed no matter how the Supreme Court rules. Because there are enough voters who are concerned by the legal back and forth, by what they've learned from whistleblowers, about the mail voting process. And it fits into a larger effort that President Trump has embarked on for years now, when elections don't go the president's way. You know, he challenged whether elections could be certified. They came up with this idea of alternate or fake electors to the Electoral College.
10: Right.
4: There was the riot at the Capitol in January 6th over his vice president certifying the election. And so there's a history, there's a bedrock of doubting elections. There are years of evidence, of audacious schemes, of rhetoric designed to crack trust in the very democratic institutions that have upheld this country for 250 years. And this executive order that is before the Supreme Court affecting mail voting is just the latest and possibly successful attempt at further eroding trust in our electoral process.
10: Well, Nick, thank you very much.
4: Thanks for having me.

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6: 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Les Simmons is the pastor.
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6: Climate Connections is produced by the Yale Center for Environmental Communication. 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
12: In New York, I'm Kristen Schwab, in for Kai Rizdahl. It's Wednesday, September 9th, and it's good to be here with you. $100 a barrel. That was the big mental marker of a number that oil prices passed today after the U.S. attacked several Iranian oil tankers. There's a bit of deja vu happening here. The last time oil prices were this high was back in July. Stocks are, of course, reacting. So are bond yields, and not just long-term yields. This morning, the yield on the 2-year Treasury note hit its highest level since July of 2024. Marketplace's Justin Ho looks into why short-term yields are spiking and what that says about the economy.
13: The reason why short-term Treasury yields are rising is all about inflation, because higher oil prices affect the cost of all kinds of things.
14: Whether it be, you know, construction expenditures that go into the housing markets, or whether that be the cost of delivering toys to a, you know, big box store, etc.
13: That's Guy Labat, chief fixed income strategist with Janney Montgomery Scott. He says if inflation stays high or goes even higher, thinking is the Federal Reserve is probably going to hike interest rates.
14: We have a new Fed chair who is at least threatening to be a little bit more aggressive in raising interest rates and fighting inflation.
13: And that expectation tends to have more of an impact on short-term treasuries than on long-term bonds, says Luke Tilley, chief economist at Wilmington Trust.
15: The shorter end of the curve is definitely going to be influenced by short-term inflation and where market participants and traders think that the Fed is going to go with rates.
13: In fact, over the last few months, short-term bond yields have been rising at a faster pace than long-term yields. That's also happening because long-term bonds reflect other factors, including how fast investors expect the economy to grow. Winnie Caesar, global head of strategy at CreditSight, says if the Fed's going to hike interest rates,
16: that is explicitly because they want to slow something down. Companies are going to be investing less, they're going to be hiring less, and that brings down growth expectations.
13: And it causes long-term rates to rise more slowly. Caesar says it's not necessarily a bad sign when short-term rates rise at a faster pace. If long-term yields were to rise too quickly, that could be a sign investors think the Fed is letting inflation get out of control.
16: And so if you have the long end of the yield curve that's just kind of spiraling higher, then that is an indication that some sort of policy mistake has probably been made.
13: Instead, the fact that short-term yields are rising at a faster pace is more of a sign that investors expect the Fed to succeed, says Luke Tilley with Wilmington Trust.
15: The Fed may need to hike rates a little bit in the short term, but over the long term, you'll still have economic growth.
13: And inflation would be generally under control. I'm Justin Ho for Marketplace.
12: Wall Street today, well, I think you know where this is going. We'll have the details when we do the numbers.

0: $200 was insanely difficult. I got home, I like was putting the sheets on the bed. They weren't the color that I expected them to be, weirdly enough. So I went to return them literally right away. And like, what is the $80 on sheets really matter? And now I'm like, okay, I'm heading back to Target to return this.
1: Gotcha. Every time you and I have talked about homeownership and your dream of owning a home, you always mention hosting Thanksgiving, which is not too far in the distance.
0: Coming up.
1: Are you on turkey duty this year?
0: I am. So Jay's family are great, wonderful. I love them all. And his sister-in-law usually hosts Thanksgiving and Christmas. So I reached out to her and I was just like, hey, Amber, we've got the house now. Are you able or are you willing to like let me host Thanksgiving? And she was like, girl, take it. I don't ever want to have to host anything again. And I've got my menu already set. Okay.
1: Oh, wow.
0: We will be hosting his family for Thanksgiving and then mine for Christmas.
1: Sounds exciting. The ups and downs of homeownership. The ups, Thanksgiving, for sure.
0: Yeah.
1: Ashley Ayala is a 7-month homeowner near Austin, Texas. Ashley, it was so good to talk to you.
0: You as well. Thanks so much, Kristen.
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1: This final note on the way out today, an update to our coverage yesterday about the trade war with Canada. Quick recap, we put tariffs on imports coming from them, they put tariffs on imports coming from us. Now, today, the White House says it will ban imports of some Canadian goods. The list includes molasses, motorcycles, and a lot of booze. The import restrictions will take effect on September 29th. Our media production team includes Brian Allison, John Fokey, Montana Johnson, Drew Jostad, Gary O'Keefe, and Charlton Thorpe. Alex Simpson is the manager of media production, and I'm Kristen Schwab. We'll see you here tomorrow. This is APM.
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4: It is 3:29 on KCLU. 3 days after a deadly runway plane crash in Miami, federal aviation investigators have released some information from the aircraft's flight data recorder.
5: 15 seconds before the end of recording, brakes were released, throttles increased to values consistent with go-around thrust.
4: The latest details on the investigation coming up right here on All Things Considered. Let's take a look at the roads right now. We've got a problem on Wells Road, just right around the eastbound 126 there in Santa Coy. It's a report of a grass fire. We'll keep you posted on that. Right now, 82 degrees in Goleta. We've got 89 in Camarillo and 95 degrees in San Luis Obispo. The extreme heat warning remains in effect until tomorrow evening for many areas. Time is 3:30.
6: 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I'm Scott Detrow.
7: And I'm Sasha Pfeiffer. Comedian Stavros Hakias says there's a direct line between navigating the school cafeteria and preparing for a Netflix special.
8: I went to Baltimore City Public Schools, so it's like you kind of had to do roast-style comedy to survive lunch.
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9: 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President Trump now says the Iran war will not end until after the midterm elections. 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
0: It's All Things Considered from NPR News. I'm Sasha Pfeiffer.
6: And I'm Scott Detrow. It hasn't been on public display in more than 900 years, but now a tapestry depicting one of the most famous events in English history is about to go on exhibit.
7: When it was first taken out of the case and Edward the Confessor was sort of waving at you from the 11th century, it was the most incredible feeling in the world.
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8: Live from NPR News in Washington, I'm Linda Kenyon. The idea of federal law enforcement seizing ballots in the middle of an active election would have once been considered nearly impossible. But NPR's Miles Parks reports it's a scenario for which voting officials and the legal community are preparing as President Trump continues his claims of voter fraud.
9: One state election office told NPR they've led three statewide election trainings this year to prepare for the possibility of law enforcement seeking to take possession of ballots while the election is ongoing. Judges are also getting ready. On Wednesday, UCLA's Safeguarding Democracy Project released a guide to help judges navigate search warrant affidavits related to the voting process. Retired federal judge Philip Proe.
10: The judiciary, I think, writ large, has their antenna up anticipating what might be coming down the pike.
9: If ballots are

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2: Thursday morning from Wake Up Until 9 on KCLU. 4:59 now. Let's check your road. On the Central Coast, all clear southbound 101 at Oak Park Boulevard on-ramp in Arroyo Grande, the two-vehicle collision. Now in the history books, still I've got a new problem here. This is northbound 101 at North Moore Park Road off-ramp. It's a two-vehicle non-injury collision there right now. NPR for the California Coast, 88.3 KCLU, FM and HD, Thousand Oaks, 102.3 FM, 1340 AM, KCLU, Santa Barbara. 96.7 KSYV Solvang and 89.7 KCLM and KCLM HD Santa Maria. 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
0: For Wednesday, September 9th, it's All Things Considered from NPR News. I'm Scott Detrow.
4: And I'm Sasha Pfeiffer. It's been a quarter century since the 9/11 terror attacks.
0: So long that many Americans don't have memories of the day.
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5: We heard the building starting to collapse. We ran. I got buried under the rubble. I don't know how I'm alive.
0: Also, USA women are going for another gold at the FIBA World Cup in Berlin.
4: We'll hear how they look so far on the basketball court.
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7: Live from NPR News in Washington, I'm Ryland Barton. Republicans are hosting an unconventional midterm convention in Dallas tonight. President Trump called for the event to boost excitement among Republican voters, though his approval ratings have dropped as the Iran war drags on and oil prices rise again. Several Republicans in tight races aren't attending. Trump says the arena doesn't have space for every politician who wants to attend. Meanwhile, Pennsylvania